Aloha mai kako, ave lina mai I kanikapila Sunday no Hawaii Public Radio. Ola o keali I loma. Aloha everyone and welcome to Kanikapila Sunday from Hawaii Public Radio. I'm keali I loma. I began this hour with He Mamane Pahaoe by Keo Ho, actually written by Nicholas Keali I Lum. And it's a mele about attraction to a desired person in the richness of Hawaiian poetry. And here are two of the lines. He mamane paha oi I ka'u ike la, he amu ae a ka ahahui manu. He ilima paha oi I ka'u ike la, ko kino hina'i puka ole aku. Perhaps you are a mamane blossom flocked by a volley of birds. Perhaps you're an ilima blossom. Your basket-like body serves no escape. And that is beginning of Kanikapila Sunday for today. But I want to, before I go on, I want to say mahalo to the many, many people who have donated and made this a wonderful campaign. We stopped early because of the storms coming, and we wanted to make sure that everyone was safe. So we did really well. We did, I think we raised $490,000 by the time we closed. I know more will come in over the weekend. But, you know, that was really wonderful. Mahalo to the community, to all the new members and all the continuing members and individual donations. Everything helps us to serve you better. Okay, I'm going to move on with Sean Na'oau singing Panini Puakea. It's na Johnny Almeida I haku I keia mele. Johnny Almeida wrote this. And here's a line from that mele. Auhea iho neo le aloha ku uhoa I ka nana a'o na pua. Where has le aloha gone, my companion amid the beautiful nani flowers?

That was Genoa Keave, Auntie Genoa Keave, a request for Nani Wai Ale Ale, her version, very spirited and wonderful. Kaulana Vale Oe, Kawaii, Kuahivi Nani Wai Ale Ale, Menakini Ea, Mano Kalani Po. Famous are you, Kawaii, for beautiful Mount Wai Ale Ale and your king, Mano Kalani Po. And before that, you heard Kapua Ko Kala, sung by Kupawa, a mele about roses and love, with a word of caution. And this is Kanikapila Sunday. Next, you're going to hear from Bill Ali'iloa Lincoln. He's going to be singing Ku'umilimili. And Na Bill Ali'iloa Lincoln I haku I ke mele. Here are some of the words. Ku'ule, ku'umilimilie, ke ala ona ona o ka ipo e moeni ne. My lei, my pet, the fragrant perfume of the sweetheart is windborne here.

Okay, a little bit of technical difficulty. We will get you there. Here is Keola Beamer with Pua Lili Lehua. Excuse me for that.

That was Eohana na Kamakakukona Ihaku Ike o Mele, and he also sang it. And here are some words from that mele. Eohana ika uakea, noinoi ku ukapa ahu ohu ika pali. Respond, Ohana, in the misty rain, my cloak of thick haze that covers the cliff. He said, written on a great day in Hana, and he suggests that everyone go there. So that was Kamakakukona. And support for Kanikapila Sunday comes from Zippy's, celebrating 60 years of serving the community, local style foods, and being a place where family and friends can meet and share bentos, saimin, or their own idea of island comfort meals. Okay, next you're going to hear from Nathan Aveau. These are some people I haven't played for a bit. So here he is with Kamakani Ka'ili Aloha, a mele about the love-snatching wind and a man's attempt to regain his loved one.

was John P. Lenny Watkins and his Heavenly Hawaiians from the 1950s singing Mekanania o Kaupo. And that was about a car ride to Kaupo with its winding road and aloha for guests. Have you ever been on that road? Oh my goodness. Okay. And before that, you heard Moses Kahumoku on Kiho'alu performing Kumu Kahi. This is Kanikapila Sunday from Hawaii Public Radio. Now here's a really interesting Ledward Ka'apana take on the mele koke'e. He is playing auto harp and kiho'alu, and Stuart Douglas is playing fiddle. So, it reminds me of when he performed in the Atherton studio recently. He played the auto harp incessantly between concerts. So great to have some recordings with him on auto harp. Ledward Ka'apana, koke'e.

A lovely version of Pu'alokilau, performed on ukulele by Herb Oda Jr. And before that, you heard Palolo from the 1930s with Saul Ho'opi'i and his novelty trio. Now, Charles E. King, Ihaku Ike Amele. It's a great steel guitar player. Saul Ho'opi'i traveled around, influenced many people, and I love him. He's just a wonderful artist. Now we have a request for this beautiful version of Poliahu with Teresa Bright, Del Beasley, Cyril Pahinui, and Kata Maduli, and Na Kawai Kapu Okoleni Hewitt, Ihaku Ike Amele, based on a mo'olelo about the goddess of Mauna Kea and her heartbreak, Poliahu.

You heard Waipuna singing Nani Helena, a melee written for Helene Owens, wife of the bandmaster of Hawaii Calls. And now you're listening to Sam Koo West on Kika Kila, performing Hu'e Hu'e, an older version of that melee. You're listening to Kanikapila Sunday. This is the end of the first hour, but don't go anywhere. I'll be back with more Hawaiian music in the second hour of the program after the news. I will let Sam Koo West take you to the break.

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Vilina Ho'i, Kanikapila Sunday, no Hawaii Public Radio, O'ao Keali Iloma. Welcome back to Kanikapila Sunday from Hawaii Public Radio. I'm Keali Iloma. I began the second hour of the program with this beautiful mele, Kapilina, sung by Sean Na'uau and written by Frank Kauai Kapu'o Kalani Hewitt. As you know, I usually say Na Frank Kauai Kapu'o Kalani Hewitt I haku I kea mele. That means he wrote it. About the sounds of the Elepayo, Apapane, and Iivi, birds of Hawaii, and about a love relationship. This week's Ōlelo no Eau is number 405 in Marika Venapuku'i's collection of Hawaiian sayings. Hahai no ka'ua I ka ululaau. Rain always follows the forest. Many Hawaiians hewed only the trees that were needed. And Mary Kavenapuku'i adds, the rains are attracted to these forest trees, so that's why they only cut down the trees that were needed. This Ōlelo no Eau clearly demonstrated Hawaiian conservation through close observation, or kilo. And this way of thinking led to sustainability. And mahalo to all of you who donated in our fund drive to help us keep our radio station, two radio stations, on the air as much as we can get them on, and we appreciate everything. Mahalo, mahalo. It helps us to sustain ourselves. I wanted to say one more thing about the Ōlelo no Eau. A listener asked that I would say the number for each Ōlelo no Eau.

radio.org. Okay, moving on. Here is Raetea Helm with a Melepana, a song of place for the Blackman Estate, which includes a coconut grove made in honor of a visit there. Moku Hulu. This is Raetea Helm.

Na leo pili mehana sang Hilo Hula and Lehua's Kupuna Kane. Lehua, one of the singers, Kupuna Kane, Joseph Kalima wrote that to celebrate his hometown of Hilo. And before that, you heard that beautiful mele by Jeff Peterson. He also plays it, Laulea, on Kiho Alu. Beautiful, beautiful mele. This is Kani Kapila Sunday from Hawaii Public Radio. Here is Dennis Pavao with Puna Ku'u Aloha, a love song about Ke Aloha Po'ina Ole, unforgettable love. Remember that, Ke Aloha Po'ina Ole. This is Dennis Pavao.

That was Linda Delacruz singing Kaloke, Na Mary Heanu I Haku I Keia Mele, a love song using a Kaloke, the rose, as a symbol for a lover, and that was the name of it, Kaloke. And before that, you heard Ata Isaacs on Kiho Alu performing a mele by Prince Leleo Hoku, Nu'a o Kapalai. This is Kani Kapila Sunday. 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There was a request for this next mele, Mahameha. It's Maileni who will be singing it, and it's by Peter Moon and Rick Bibbs. The lyrics by Bibbs were written after the loss of a love, and here is a beautiful line from that mele. Ke one ho'i ua ho'oulu mai, holoi a'e I ku'uai maka. The sands comfort me and wipe my tears away.

on the leeward side of this island is a place called Kalena. It's down below Mokuleia. A song that was written by a Hawaiian talks about when the Hawaiians used to frequent Kalena and share among themselves plenty aloha, where taro was exchanged for fish and fish exchanged for taro. It's a song that is a favorite among many Hawaiians, especially from Kalena, which is around Ewa side.

Two very wonderful singers. George Helm first sang Kalenakai, he introduced it himself, and then Lido Archangel sang a Ku'u Morning Dew, beautiful version of that mele, na Larry Kimura, ame eri kamai, ihaku I kia mele. And this is, we don't have a lot of time left, so I'm going to sort of keep moving. This is Sam Keli'iho Malu singing Wahine Mai Ka'i. Wahine Mai Ka'i basically means good woman, written for Lydia Wahine Mai Ka'i Hale in tribute to her good works for the Hawaiian community.

Danny Carvalho on Kiho Alu performing Sanoi by Lili Uokalani. And it was about an affair in the royal court. There are a couple of different versions of who the affair was between, so I won't go there today. Here is George Kainapau with a beautiful melody called Ke Kaupu by Leleo Hoku. As you can hear, I played some Ali'i melee here today because it's the last week of Hawaiian History Month, but I didn't want to push it too hard. So here is Ke Kaupu with George Kainapau.

Mahalo for listening to Kanikapila Sunday from Hawaii Public Radio in this last week of Hawaiian History Month. I'm Kaylee Iloma, and I'm so happy to have brought you great music this week and every time. But I am especially very happy about the generosity of our community. We are 100% community supported now, and we really appreciate all the support we got during the membership drive. We finished a little early, so we made $450,000 the last time I looked. More money has probably come in, but that was from single donors, repeat donors, ongoing donors, one-time gifts. And we just, it means a lot to all of us who work here. We work here because we love it, and we are grateful to you. The Olelo No'ea for this week was number 405 in Mary Kavenapuku'i's collection of Hawaiian sayings, Hahai no ka'ua I ka ulu ulu la'au. Rain always follows the forest, the ulu la'au. Mary Kavenapuku'i adds, the rains are attracted to forest trees, and knowing this, Hawaiians hewed only the trees that were needed. I love that saying because it talks about sustainability through close kilo study of what's going on and preserving lands and water and animals and, you know, making your life sustainable. So that's a great one. Hahai no ka'ua I ka ulu la'au. Mahalo for listening. I will be back next week with much more great music, and I'm going to let Keola Beamer, as always, take you to the end of the program with Maui Waltz.

0: This is Pixie Clay from the Newsroom, inviting you to a special Live from the Atherton Storytellers event, Speaking Up, Politics, the First Amendment, and You, with Bill Dorman, HPR's Senior Vice President of News and Executive Editor. 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
2: Kakou from Waimea on the island of Hawaii. You're listening to Hawaii Radio Hour. I'm Kobia Kamu-Moser, and I'm joined today by my co-host, Naka Nathaniel.
3: Aloha mai kakou. We have a special show for everyone today.
2: Yes, today we are airing the first part of a special series that our reporter, Mahealani DuPont, has been working on for 9 months.
3: Mahealani has been all over the island of Hawaii to help us better understand the role of sugarcane in Hawaii's future food security.
2: Her reporting has been incredibly in-depth, so we wanted to give her space to share the important information she's learned from her kukakuka with experts and reporting Hawaii.
3: I always think the best stories are those that start in one place and then through the process of reporting end up in a different place with the initial assumptions swept aside.
2: That's right, and today's show will have two parts about sugar.
3: We'll be right back after the news from NPR.
4: Live from NPR News in Washington, I'm Louise Schiavone. Dozens of homes near a Royal Air Force base used by U.S. bombers remain evacuated after five men were arrested on suspicion of preparing a terrorist attack. Maggie Blythe, temporary chief constable for Gloucestershire Constabulary, says the Army's Explosive Ordnance Disposal Unit continues to examine three vehicles near Welford.
5: I would want to ensure and reassure our communities that any call into us is always acted on, and any information or intelligence passed to the police, again, is treated really seriously. We will continue to do that. We already do, and the same would apply to my colleagues from other agencies.
4: RAF Fairford hosts the U.S. Air Force's 501st Combat Support Wing and has been used by the U.S. for strikes on Iranian missile sites in the U.S.-Israeli war on Iran. The White House has told Congress that it plans to cancel $810 million in health care and educational-related programs. As NPR's Mara Liasson reports, one prominent Republican is not happy about that.
6: In a statement on X, Senate Appropriations Committee Chair Susan Collins said the move, known as a pocket rescission, is unlawful. Collins, an incumbent Republican from Maine running for re-election, also said that the rescissions were intended to, quote, undermine Congress's constitutional power of the purse. Regardless of how this separation of powers dispute is resolved, there are other cuts to social safety net programs that were in the One Big Beautiful Bill that are just now kicking in, and they're hurting people who depend on Medicaid and food assistance. That's another reason, along with higher prices at the pump or 7% mortgages, that voters say they are angry and economically stressed. A bad sign for the incumbent party just weeks away from the election. Mara Liasson, NPR News.
4: Pope Leo told a massive crowd gathered at the Shrine of Lourdes that the Catholic Church must confront deep wounds caused by clergy abuse. NPR's Eleanor Beardsley reports Leo is on a four-day visit to France.
7: Lourdes is a town in the foothills of the Pyrenees Mountains that attracts some 3 million pilgrims a year for its purported healing spring waters on the spot where a 19th century shepherd girl had apparitions of the Virgin Mary. The site is also connected to a recent scandal. The shrine's facade has a series of mosaics by a prominent religious artist accused of abusing 20 women. The story's tall mosaics have been covered for the Pope's visit. Leo has previously apologized for abuse scandals that have damaged the church's credibility. On a trip to Spain in June, he told bishops they must listen to survivors and offer reparations. Eleanor Beardsley, NPR News, Paris.
4: Drenching rains continued to saturate shorelines in the northeastern U.S. today. Another round of flooding hit low-lying areas of New York and New Jersey and led to power outages in multiple northeastern states. This is NPR News in Washington. The 2019 superhero epic Avengers Endgame is back atop box office charts this weekend. NPR's Bob Mondello calls this encore edition a lucrative marketing gimmick.
8: Marvel will be opening Avengers Doomsday in 3 months, and what better way to promote it than to bring back Endgame?
9: Avengers! Assemble.
8: With 4 minutes of unseen footage to stoke excitement for the new installment, fans showed up hoping to catch a glimpse of Robert Downey Jr.
10: Hell answers to me.
8: Returning not as Iron Man, but as a super villain.
10: For I am Doom.
8: This weekend's $86 million in ticket sales puts Endgame, the second biggest earner in Hollywood history, within striking distance of Avatar, currently the biggest, and it edged the total box office haul for the 38-film Marvel Cinematic Universe above $35 billion. Bob Mondello, NPR News.
4: In the race for baseball's National League wild card berth, the Philadelphia Phillies beat the Tampa Bay Rays 7-3. The Phillies now face a best-of-three wild card series against Atlanta. Chinese pandas Ping Ping and Fu Shuang are now at Zoo Atlanta, having left Chengdu in southwestern China early today aboard a specialized FedEx Panda Express. It's part of a new agreement between the U.S. and Chinese governments. The loan of pandas is part of China's global diplomacy. The name of the male, Ping Ping, means peaceful. The female's name, Fu Shuang, means double happiness. I'm Louise Schiavone, NPR News, Washington.
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3: Aloha, mai kakou. Welcome back to the Hawaii Radio Hour. I'm Naka Nathaniel, and I'm joined by my co-host, Colby Akamba-Moser.
12: Aloha and mahalo for tuning in with us today.
3: Over the past few months, you might have heard some of Mehealani DuPont's reporting Huaka'i going across Moku'okeawe to investigate the complicated legacy of sugar here in Hawaii.
12: She's back again today with a longer story inspired by her findings about sugar in a new mini-series called Remembering Ko, A Path Forward for Hawaii's Food Security.
3: Aloha, Mehealani. How are you doing?
13: Aloha. Have you seen the recently published Hawaii Annual Climate Report for 2025?
3: 2025? Not yet. Why don't you tell me about it?
13: Okay, one sec. I'll pull it up and read through some of the findings. Okay, so it says that last year was the second driest year on record across the Hawaiian Islands.
3: Yikes.
13: Yep, and it was also the second driest year for our very own Hawaii Island.
3: Ooh, it was so dry last year. We had to water our garden so much.
13: Yeah. It also goes on to say that 61% of Hawaii Island had abnormally dry conditions or worse, and 36% of the island was in severe drought.
3: So last year really can be understood by its dryness.
13: Mm-hmm.
3: Now it's 2026, and scientists at NOAA are forecasting up to 13 storms across the Pacific this hurricane season, which we're officially in now, right?
13: Yeah. Thanks, El Nino.
3: Yeah.
13: Well, we're used to seeing around 5 storms on average.
3: Right. Earlier this year, we saw firsthand what these storms might bring when we went on our reporting Huaka'i to Kealakekua. We reported on the impacts from the Kona low storms that caused millions of dollars of damage to our island alone.
13: And those Kona lows presented water movement that we hadn't seen before, which contributed to the destruction people experienced. The imbalance in our ecosystem is clear, but it's not the only future that we have to accept.
3: Yeah, with numbers like that one that you had shared, how can we not?
13: Well, something we're interested in doing on this show is exploring how our community practices resiliency through trying times.
3: Right. And what solutions are being put into practice towards some of the most pressing issues facing our islands today?
13: Exactly. And what we've heard time and time again, and what those numbers show, is that we are in a time of imbalance. The issues we face are interconnected between the environment, the economy, and even our social and cultural fabric.
3: Yep, that sounds like a web. We've also done stories on federal funding cuts impacting local agriculture and the rising wildfire risk. They both touch on the interconnection that you had mentioned.
13: Yes, it is like a web, or like an upena, a net. Yeah, a net of relations that we all exist in. And we're trying to capture abundance with that net. Since we live so close to the environment here in Hawaii, when it's being impacted, so are we. And if we think about the health of the environment as kind of being a knot in this upena or this net of our relations, when it's weakened, so too is our ability to capture abundance.
3: Okay. Well, like any other island, we have limited resources here. Then there's the reliance on barges. Recent times have been causing concern around the affordability of imports.
13: And whether or not the things people need will even continue to show up. That's why it's important to build local resilient systems in case the barges ever stop.
3: Yeah. Okay. So strengthening the upena net that holds us all together, that catches abundance. It's pretty large. So where do we start?
13: Well, here's an example of the upena being strengthened. I'm thinking of the conversation that we had with Inti Cindy Punihale of Kona and her work to not only shine light on, but meaningfully integrate indigenous science into action to help save the reef at Kahalu'u Bay. This year, they had a spectacular spawning event enabled by full closure of the base park, something Inti Cindy had been pushing for years and was supported by both the indigenous and Western science on site. And it was something to celebrate considering how a 2015 heat wave killed over 90% of the cauliflower corals in the bay.
3: That's a great example. And we often say on the show that our kupuna have been guides to how to live and adapt for a better future. We can see that guidebook in play at Kahalu'u Bay.
13: Exactly. And I'm also reminded of the Olelo no Eau, Ikavama Mua Ikavama Hope. This is often interpreted as, quote, the future is in the past, end quote. So what does that look like in practice? Well, that's something we strive to learn from Ike Kupuna, or ancestral knowledge. This Olelo no Eau also invites us to actively remember traditional knowledge and practices, and then apply it to the problems that we face today.
3: Oh, if we only had a time machine.
13: Yeah, I wish. But don't worry, we don't actually need one. Unless you consider your car to be one. Because we're going to go out and talk to folks who are putting the past in the forefront of their futures.
3: Well, my car is not quite the time-traveling DeLorean type, but it is an EV, so we can take it.
13: Okay, perfect. So earlier you asked me, where do we start? Pick any one of the major issue areas facing our islands today, besides the climate data I reported earlier.
3: Okay, how about something we all need to survive? Food.
13: That's great. Food. Now, if we think of food as being part of our upena net of relations, we can also understand it as being part of a system between the environment, the economy, and like I said earlier, our social and cultural fabric. And so impacts to our food system means impacts across all of the things it's connected to, and vice versa.
3: So you're going to tell me about how we can solve our food crisis? I know we don't grow enough on our own shores to feed the people of Hawaii, hence the over

0: And now you're doing jazz hands. When's our storyteller going to be getting here?
1: Well, this is our storyteller. And yes.
0: Really?
1: Yes, yes. Their name is Ko. That's Hawaiian. Their English name is Native Hawaiian Sugarcane.
0: Okay. How is this Ko going to start talking? You know it can't talk, right?
1: Maybe not in the way that we're talking to each other right now, but Ko definitely has a story to tell us about finding balance.
0: Okay, we are on the radio. We do need to get some noise out of this. So, sugar plantations are an interesting place to look for balance, especially since you can consider some of the imbalances we see today, like drought and wildfires, as symptoms of the larger sugar plantation's legacy.
1: That's true, although we aren't starting with the plantation story of sugarcane. But your initial thought is part of the motivation for bringing in Ko as our storyteller. Sugarcane is implicated in today's problems, but it can also be part of a solution when we remember who Ko is as a native plant.
0: Okay, I gotta tell you, I'm skeptical. No, I'm not a historian, but I've taken history classes, and what I know, and what many others know, is that sugar was in no small part responsible for some of the most horrible acts in human history, especially the African slave trade. So when I hear sugarcane, I can't help but think of how it was the reason why millions of people were taken from their homelands and placed in bondage on sugar plantations. Then I factor in what I know about the harm to the land and Native Hawaiians done by the sugar plantations here in Hawaii. So, can you hear why I'm struggling?
1: Mm-hmm.
0: How can sugar possibly be a solution?
1: I hear what you're saying. Across the world, sugarcane has been implicated in some of the worst parts of human history. And I also noticed you said sugarcane was responsible. But I want to reframe that because it wasn't necessarily the plant itself that decided to assemble into plantations on its own. Sugarcane was removed from its traditional lands and contexts in the plantation models. Colonists exploited sugarcane and other humans on purpose. And so I want to navigate this gently because history classes don't always tell us the full story. Multiple things can be true at once. So stick with me. The plantations are not where we're going to go to remember Ko. The plantations, with their imported economic systems and values, aren't the only history of sugarcane in the islands that we can look towards. In fact, we can go much, much further back than that.
0: Okay, how far back are we going to go?
1: How about thousands of years? We're starting with creation.
0: The creation of sugar?
1: No. The creation of time, the creation story of Kanaka Maoli. And our guiding question or lens is going to be, who is Ko?
0: Who is sugarcane? What are you saying? Why?
1: Well, just like you illustrated, sugarcane has a complicated history that gets clouded when our timelines focus on colonization that replaced Ike Kupuna. So I'm interested in going beyond that and remembering indigenous history and the traditional relationships that Kanaka Maoli have had with Ko.
0: Okay. You know, I'd like to think that I can keep an open mind. This is going to be a bit of a challenge, but let's see where this takes us.
1: Okay, I said I would start at creation, so let's go back to the very, very beginning. Here, Naka, take a look at this video.

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0: You weren't kidding when you said you were going back in time.
1: Yes, literally to the start of time, at least here in Hawaii. So what we just heard is part of the Kumulipo.
0: And wasn't that Cheryl Lupe Nui?
1: Yes, she was part of the chanting of the Kumulipo in front of Iolani Palace last year. The Kumulipo is a Hawaiian creation and genealogy chant that details the creation of the universe. It's over 2,100 lines long. It has 16 va, or eras. And in each va, something is born, whether it's a plant, animal, human, or other being.
0: So why are we listening to the Kumulipo?
1: Well, the Kumulipo helps establish kinship because it's a record of genealogy that goes beyond just humans. That's a very indigenous worldview, knowing we are relatives to more than the human world. Earlier, I mentioned the upena, net of relations we all exist in and are related by. So the Kumulipo helps us understand these connections better. So Ko is a relative that was named in that clip of the Kumulipo. Didn't you hear it?
0: Let me rewind. Okay, I hear it now. Ko ele ele. So, wow, so Hawaiian sugarcane is in the Kumulipo? I had no idea.
1: Yes, pretty early on too, in the first va, or era. So that helps to ground a deep connection between Hawaiians and ko. And in terms of canoe plants that were brought over in the early waves of Hawaiian migration to the islands, ko is mentioned only second to kalo in the Kumulipo.
0: Ko is second after kalo? Everyone knows and loves kalo here. Hawaiians know kalo as one of the first ancestors to our people.
1: Yeah, and the mo'olelo is pretty well known too. You know, Ho'ohoku Kalani, who is the daughter of Wakea and Papa, gave birth to a baby boy. His name was Haloa, meaning long breath. But he was stillborn, and then he was buried in the aina. Ho'ohoku Kalani watered the grave of her first son with her tears. Then something sprouted from his grave, the first kalo plant. Ho'ohoku Kalani had another son, a healthy boy given the name Haloa in honor of his older brother. So the first Hawaiian human was the younger brother of the first kalo. So there's a sacred relationship there, a kinship between kalo and kanaka maoli that's established by this mo'olelo. And it's a zoomed-in view of a Hawaiian relationship to aina, which is often flattened in its translation to simply mean land, but it means so much more than that. Aina is that which feeds us.
0: Okay, so yes, kalo is my older brother, my hiapo, and that kinship can be tied to kalo being a primary food source for my ancestors. Okay, so you gotta remind me, how does this relate to ko sugarcane?
1: Well, I'm interested in exploring the question, who is ko, right? Now, I'm doing a bit of story algebra here, so just stick with me. Kalo appears first in the Kumulipo. Plus, bringing in the mo'olelo I just shared, that adds up to paint a clear picture of the importance and the relationship that was had with that plant. Now, we know ko comes second to kalo in the Kumulipo, so it must have been significant. But we're missing the stories that articulate this importance in our understanding today, and the nature of the relationship that ancestors had with sugarcane. The traditional relationship from creation that got replaced later in our timelines by sugar plantations. So this is also an effort to remember lineage.
0: So are you going to tell me the mo'olelo about ko?
1: No, because I'm still searching for that.
0: Okay.
1: But I did find someone we can talk to who is an expert on ko, Dr. Noah Kekueva Lincoln. Why don't we go meet up with him in Hilo?
0: Mm-hmm. Okay, to the time machine. I mean my car. Actually, you know what? Before we take off, let's take a quick break. After this quick message, we'll be back with some mele from Brother Noland.
1: And then after Brother Noland, we'll be down in Hilo.
0: You're listening to the Hawaii Radio Hour. We'll be right back. 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

0: Elena Mykopko, you're listening to the Vite U Radio Hour. 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
1: And if you're on the road right now, we appreciate you listening, especially if you're driving on Kindersley Road coming out of Kapa'au.
0: Henry Kapono is going to be back in Waimea this Friday night.
1: That's right. He'll be rocking out at Kahulu with Sister Roby and Kalena and Kalei Parish.
0: And a lineup of Hawaii's next generation of voices from his Foundation's On the Rise program.
1: Today's mele is from Henry Kapono's last performance here at Kahulu.
0: Here's Henry Kapono on stage at Kahulu.
2: Anyway, thank you so much, everybody. 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Big hand for Blaine. Brother Nolan. Everybody.

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0: Welcome back to the Hawaii Radio Hour. So we're here in Hilo now with co-expert Dr. Noah Kekuevalinken. He acknowledges the complications that surround our view of ko today.
1: Here it is. Jumping right in the deep end.
0: Yeah.
1: I would say ko is viewed, like a lot of things, through a very multifaceted lens. I think it's very, very hard for most people to think about sugarcane and divorce it, right, from the social history of slavery, of plantations, of colonialism. And, you know, because that's the dominant narrative out there, right, that's kind of always a shadow, I think, hanging over any thought or discussion about sugarcane.
0: Sinaka, you're not alone.
2: Mahalo.
1: You know, that said, we've had the good fortune, I think, to be able to experience a lot of places that, you know, have been not as affected, right, through that history.
2: Places like where?
0: Well, Noah recalls a 5-week-long trip to Ma'uhinui last year to document their traditional ko varieties. This is about the island of Tubuai in the Austro Islands.
1: Every household had ko in it as a part of you know, really relating to the plant. And in a lot of cases, they didn't even use it anymore. Traditionally, in that region, it was much more of a medicine than it was of a food. And with introduction of Western medicines, a lot of those traditional practices have kind of waned. And yet everyone, right, still had ko in their yard that they really conveyed as a relational piece, that it did connect them to their ancestors, right? And they remember how their grandmother, right, used to prepare medicines from it or used to use it in certain dishes, and was a way for them to connect back through their history and a way to kind of connect to the land. The stature of ko, right, is very ku, it's very upright, it's very, I think, in a way, kind of comforting and protecting. And so it would always be on the boundary of land and as a way to kind of, I think, provide a sense of, you know, security and definition, right, to where your kuleana is and preserving that. And I guess in Hawaii today, we are seeing an interest in reconnecting to ko. It's funny because I do see a lot of people growing it and having it, and kind of like the Austral Islands, like not necessarily using it, right? And so we are seeing a lot of people like starting to grow ko really around, you know, just bringing these individuals back to the landscape and having their presence around and being able to, I guess, reintroduce that relationship. I guess in some ways it's kind of like seeing an estranged friend after a long time, where you're like, sometimes you don't know how to start the conversation again, but you know, you can kind of come together and start being together again.
2: Okay, so Noah said that in the Austral Islands, he could see how ko connected families to their ancestors as a way to remember history and connect to the land.
0: And establish kuleana through the physical boundary that ko creates when it's planted. The next time I go to visit my grandparents and family in the Austral Islands, I'll have to go see if they're growing ko.
2: It's helpful to hear how our Pacific cousins relate to ko.
0: Especially since we all belong to lineages of navigation between our islands. For you as a Kanaka Maoli and for me as a Mauhi, I can hear how our islands are connected through the ocean. So it's a good place to look to remember ko in the context of Hawaii.
2: So what is the Hawaiian relationship with ko?
0: Well, earlier we were talking about kalo, whose status as a relative to Hawaiians is evidenced by plenty of mo'olelo. Kalo is so charismatic, you know?
2: Yeah, charismatic in the sense of its vast popularity and efforts to revitalize. Yeah, sure.
0: Yep, and revitalizing kalo is part of restoring traditional Hawaiian food systems and food systems of today. But I was wondering why ko, despite appearing so early on in the Kumulipo, doesn't have the same energy, I guess, around it today?
1: I got lots of potential explanations. But the two that come to mind, you know, one is, even when we look at the order of how Hawaii was developed. I think naturally people occupied the large river valleys first and foremost because they're wonderful places to live. You have good fresh water supply, you have very fertile alluvial soils, you have good access to ocean. And I don't think it does anyone a service to ignore how heavily impacted, right, our culture was through colonialism and how much we lost and that we are re-engaging and rebuilding, right, that culture and those relationships. And so just like our ancestors largely started with farming lo'i with kalo, I think it's very natural that, you know, the revitalization stage of our culture also starts with that and then spreads to other crops. But the other one is that not in the cosmology, but in the practicality of ko, you know, kalo takes care of kanakas, right? Kalo is an elder brother. Kalo cares for humans. In my experience with ko, I would say ko cares for other plants. It's an extremely powerful tool in all sorts of agricultural situations. So we have science and research showing that they are nitrogen fixers. We have tremendous anecdotal evidence of people using sugarcane for windbreaks, for miscapture, for shade for other plants, for biomass production, for fertilizer with their nitrogen fixation capabilities. And even when you look at diversified farming systems and people growing dryland kalo, and if they've got ko growing, you can just see the kalo bigger, closer to the ko, and getting smaller as you move away. And so I see ko more as this element that really works with the other la'au and the other plants. And that's kind of a second order, right, relationship. So kalo is a very direct relationship to us as food and ancestor. And yeah, I see ko kind of as that secondary relationship as like, well, that helps us to interact with aina better. And that's just a more complicated relationship and one that takes a little bit more time and knowledge and observation to really understand and appreciate in the same way.
2: Wait, ko is a nitrogen fixer and it was an extremely powerful agricultural tool here in Hawaii? You know, I'm still struggling to separate ko from the sugarcane plantations and the impact those had on the land.
0: Well, as much as the sugarcane plantations changed the land, so too did they change the traditional relationships and uses with the plant.
1: I think it's one of the sad things that happened with colonialism is this tremendous loss of agricultural diversity around the world. And when you looked at both ways of growing food, but also the associated diets of people 400 or 500 years ago, it's just so different, you know, than what we have today. One thing I think to acknowledge is that Hawaii is one of the most ecologically diverse locations on the planet. And I came from a conservation biology background. And so in that field, like we talk about it all the time, right? You have this tremendous ecological diversity and that caused the plants and animals to evolve and speciate and adaptive radiation and all these things. And then we kind of don't take that analogy further to apply it to people. I think when our ancestors came to Hawaii, it's a lot more diverse than the South Pacific Islands. We have taller mountains, we are more temperate, we have much, much larger rainfall gradients. And so I think our ancestors adapted, right, to these landscapes, not in the sense that they evolved into new people, right, but cultural adaptive radiation, and they had to adapt their practices and their knowledge to make use of entirely new landscapes that they weren't familiar with in their ancestral memories. One of the ways you really see that manifested is in agriculture and a tremendous diversity of agricultural approaches across the islands. And sugarcane played different roles in all of these different types of systems that they did. Within the Lo'i, it was often planted along the banks to help stabilize and hold the mud banks in place. In the Kohala system, you know, used as like a windbreak and a mistrap. In the Kona system, used as a heavy mulch source that allowed them to manage nutrients and weeds in the systems. But you had this highly diversified and place-specific agricultural practices. And so as sugar was becoming commodified and kind of shifted more towards these monoculture plantations, to me, that's the biggest change, right? That we went from these highly diversified, very place-specific ways of growing food efficiently to this blanket approach of, you know, we just, doesn't matter what the environment is, doesn't matter what the land wants to do, right? We're just going to change that land, we're going to flatten it, we're going to irrigate it, we're going to fertilize it, and we're just doing it all the same, you know, no matter if you're in leeward Makaha or you're in wet valleys of the Big Island, like it's all going to be done in this uniform way. Which really starts to just break down, right, a relationship between people and land, and thinking that the land has any voice and agency in what should happen, and also starts breaking down the relationship between people and place, because places are no longer unique. There's no practices and knowledge that go with that place, because it's just all this same monocultural practice. And yeah, so I mean, those are kind of the big shifts to me. You know, obviously there was the reason behind it is the other really big shift, right? From growing food to feed people, to support a localized well-being, to ensure health of land and people, to growing to generate profit. And that why, right, is so important in terms of, I guess, the biggest questions in life, right? Of like, what do we want, right? What are we trying to achieve? And where are we heading as a society and as a species?
2: You know, these are important questions we ask ourselves on the show, especially since we are interested in solutions and a better path forward. So what I'm hearing is that the traditional uses of ko are examples for how my ancestors adapted to place.
0: Yep. And Ike Kupuna gets lost in monocropping because it's not place-based. It's an imported system that forces itself onto the land and removes relationships to it. That's another reason why bringing back traditional food systems is important. And Western science is still catching up to what the ancestors knew through indigenous scientific methods and what they already put into practice through adapting to the unique landscape of Hawaii.
1: What's funny is that... I mean, funny, so that, like, you don't cry, kind of funny, is that right now, like, the frontier of plant science is around these, like, plant interactions that were previously unknown and are still being explored. So these chemical communications and even, like, what they're calling altruism in plants, and that individual plants, not even like individual crops, like if you grew a bunch of seeds, the individual plants like don't all behave the same. And some are more like actually altruistic to their neighboring plants, and some are more selfish and aggressive. And it used to be thought like, okay, plants only communicate to themselves and they have these chemical defenses, but they only utilize them to protect. But they're finding in these corn bean systems, if the corn is attacked by a certain pest, right, the beans actually respond to protect the corn with these chemical inhibitors and stuff. And even like had a really basic level, co-cropping things together. You grow an acre of corn and an acre of beans separately versus growing 2 acres of corns and beans together, you'll actually get more yields in the combined cropping system. And science has the audacity to call it over-yielding because you're increasing the yield compared to the monocultural baseline. But there's just all these things emerging that they're like, oh, like maybe these diversified systems were actually a lot better, you know? And you look at reviews now and they do. They're better environmentally, they're better socially, they're better, you know, in terms of the amount of inputs they require, they're better in terms of their resilience. They're better in basically every single measure you could imagine, right? Except profitability, because it's harder to mechanize and remove all humans from the system and minimize your labor cost, which, again, if we go back to like the why, that's a bad thing. Like, we want to engage people and employ people and all of this, right? And that's, you know, you look at the whole AI movement and it's just like, people are losing jobs now left and right, and we're just concentrating wealth and power and not taking care.
2: So how do we do this?
0: Well, Noah posed the big question earlier. Where are we heading as a society? Climate data, like the numbers I shared at the beginning, tell us we're headed in a bleak direction. But that's not the full picture, because there's so much work happening on the ground to find balance again through traditional systems. While the current systems that dominate our food supply prioritize profit, we can return to a system that prioritizes localized well-being, the health of the land, and our people's voice and agency in what actually happens on the ground.
2: This, you know, honestly does sound great, but I'm still stuck on the how. What does this look like?
0: Well, we can consider something that all food systems require: fertilizer. Here, Noah explains.
1: Oh, so I mean, there's so many ways, right, that, you know, a return to traditional food systems can have huge impacts on, I think, the quality of our environment, the quality of our life, the quality of our relationship to place and to land and to each other. And with sugarcane, I mean, one, I think, just very, very simple, straightforward example, right, is that, you know, we have research now showing that they are nitrogen fixing under good conditions. And even our locally grown agriculture in Hawaii, a lot of it is using imported fertilizers. And so how local is it if we're still bringing in the materials for that? And so by incorporating sugarcane into a agricultural design, you can start to minimize those nutrient inputs, leverage sugarcane as a nitrogen source, and start to create self-sustaining systems rather than systems that are leaning on a crutch of outside material.
3: Would you say we're more on the latter right now, leaning on the crutch?
1: Oh, yeah. I mean, I think, you know, you have some pockets of people, I think, doing things really well, but most commercial farms in Hawaii are absolutely using imported fertilizers. And so if those barges stop coming, that's always the argument, right? Oh, the barges stop coming, we're not going to have enough food. Like, we're only growing 15% of the food. It would actually be way less than 15%, because if the barges stop coming bringing food, they're also going to stop coming bringing fertilizer. And so that 15% food we grow locally, like, vast majority of it is reliant on these imports. And so that would go away too. And then again, yeah, you have some small pockets of people who are managing land to sustain itself, right? And there's aspects of that, right? You can't plant your crop from boundary to boundary, right? You have to use some of your land for nutrient generation, for pest control and things like that. And I mean, the last thing I'll say on this, because I think it's a good metaphor maybe. So the sugarcane, as we did our studies, we found that it's what's called a facultative nitrogen fixer, meaning that as opposed to an obligate nitrogen fixer, it can choose how much nitrogen to fix. So if you grow clover, for example, it'll always fix about 80% of its nitrogen. If you dump a bunch of nitrogen fertilizer on clover, it's still going to fix 80% of its nitrogen, take it from the air. Sugarcane is facultative. It can kind of turn on and off its nitrogen fixation. So if you dump a bunch of nitrogen fertilizer on sugarcane, it stops fixing nitrogen, because why is it going to expend that energy if it can take up nitrogen for free from the soil? And so it's only when you start starving it of nitrogen that it kicks on this nitrogen fixation and starts pulling in nitrogen from the air. But what that means to me, right, is we get locked into these feedback cycles. If you put nitrogen fertilizer, the cane stops fixing nitrogen, so now you need to put nitrogen fertilizer to keep it growing. Whereas conversely, right, if you get into these, start limiting nitrogen, sugarcane becomes this tool that brings nitrogen into the system and can be used to start feeding, right, other parts of the system. But the outcome kind of depends on our management structure. So when we first did these experiments, you know, I was a young scientist, I like wanted to get results. And so I fertilized the hell out of them. So I wanted them to get big, healthy cane that fixed a ton of nitrogen. And I did the whole thing and we got nothing. And we go, oh, well, sugar cane doesn't fix nitrogen after all. And it was only much later, right, that we kind of figured this all out and reset up the experiment, did it in really different ways, and kind of showed this response curve to soil nitrogen. And so, yeah, like we get, our decisions affect future decisions, right? And we get locked into these feedback cycles that can be positive or negative. And then they get really, really hard to break out of, because, again, we don't even understand the tools at our disposal. So, you know, it's kind of like we almost have to start walking down the right path before that path becomes illuminated. And so I think there's something there, right, around trusting our values and knowing that this is a good direction to go in, and, you know, having faith that things will work out. Yeah, if we pursue what we know to be good values.
2: So I'm still left with some questions. I mean, that was helpful, but what are the first steps we need to take to start walking down the right path? How do we know which values to trust that are good and which ones we should follow?
0: Well, we're running out of time in this episode, so we'll have to answer those questions in our next segment. But I think we're off to a good start by remembering Ko. If we can change our view of Ko from being a villain because of how the plantations treated them to someone who actually wants to help other plants and people, then we can practice the same values as our ancestors and bring the past into our futures.
2: Dr. Lincoln did say it would be like seeing an estranged friend for the first time after a long time, and you didn't know how to start the conversation.
0: Yeah. I'll say that although Ko is our storyteller, the story is not just about the single plant. It's about our entire food system. Remembering Ko can help us heal from the colonial histories that attempted to replace our Ike Kupuna traditional relationships and practices. And by doing so, we can also apply the solutions contained in tradition to heal our Aina. So we're going to continue exploring that and talk to some other folks who are walking down the right path, a path that looks a lot like Ikavama Mua, Ikavama Hope.
2: The future is in the past.
0: And the past is still here in the present.
4: Mahalo to Mahea Lani. 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
0: Colby, what's our moon tonight?
1: Tonight's wahine phase will be kulu.
0: Kulu is just after the full moon.
1: Because of the literal meaning of kulu, to fall, it's not recommended to put up any structures.
0: Yes, there's a lot of rebuilding to be done here in Hawaii.
1: Yes.
0: Before we go, we want to mahalo Mahealani DuPont for her reporting and writing on this amazing series.
1: And mahalo to Henry Kapono.
0: Yes, he will be at Kahilu this Friday.
1: He's going to be joined by Brother Nolan, Sister Robi Kahakalau, Kala'e and Kalena Parish,
0: and Hawaii's next generation of voices from his Foundations on the Rise program.
1: The evening celebrates the music that has shaped Hawaii while inspiring artists who will carry it forward. For tickets, go to kahilu.org.
0: And on October 8th, Thursday, we'll be doing Sharing Mo'olelo at Kahilu Theater. We so hope you'll be in the audience. And as always, we are interested in hearing from you. You can send us an email or voice memo to aloha@hawaiiradiohour.com. Again, that's aloha@hawaiiradiohour.com.
1: Here on the show, we say e ho'olohe i kou kakou moku. 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
0: E ho'olohe i kou kakou moku.
1: Ahui ho and aloha.

0: This is All Things Considered from NPR News. I'm Debbie Elliott. British authorities say they foiled a suspected terror plot near an airbase in western England. It's one of the bases the U.S. military has been using to launch attacks on Iran. That's prompted speculation about a possible connection to the conflict in the Middle East. For the latest, let's go to NPR's Lauren Freyer in London. Hi, Lauren.
1: Hi, Debbie.
0: What do we know about what British police are saying about this plot they foiled?
1: So it appears to have involved three vehicles. Police say they got a call just before 1 a.m. local time about suspicious vehicles heading towards RAF Fairford. That's the Royal Air Force Base Fairford in Gloucestershire, western side of England. Police say they intercepted the vehicles and arrested five men. Now, aerial footage shows a bomb disposal robot maneuvering around three white vans on this tree-lined road. It shows the robot's arm sort of probing the side of one of the vans. Police evacuated homes in the area. Here's what the temporary chief constable of Gloucestershire Police, Maggie Blythe, told reporters today.
2: A cordon remains in place around the vehicles, and around 85 households are currently unable to return to their homes.
1: Police say those residents will not be allowed to return home tonight. Some are being housed in a local leisure center, like a community center. President Trump was asked about these arrests, and he said, quote, working with Britain, it was an amazing job. He also said, we had them under investigation. They were looking to do big damage. Now, police have not revealed the suspects' identities, nor whether they were known to authorities or under any kind of surveillance.
0: Now, remind us what the connection is to the U.S. military at that base.
1: Yeah, so RAF Fairford is one of the bases that the British government has long allowed the U.S. to use. The British government opposes the U.S. and Israeli war with Iran, but has allowed the U.S. military to use British bases for what it calls defensive attacks on Iran. And Fairford has attracted a lot of attention because of this. I mean, members of the public often gather there to see these big American bombers roll down a runway in the otherwise bucolic Cotswolds. RAF Fairford has also attracted protesters because of that. Polls show most Brits do not support the Iran war, in part because of how it's led to higher gas prices here. And so initially there was speculation that these arrests may have been protesters doing vandalism at the base. But then police came out and said that they've arrested these suspects under both the Explosives Act and the Terrorism Act. And Iran has actually threatened to attack these bases.
0: How so? What has Iran said?
1: So back in July, Iran's IRGC, the Islamic Revolutionary Guards Corps, issued a statement saying that any base used against Iran is a, quote, legitimate target, and that, quote, London is responsible if it assists U.S. attacks on Iran. Now, British police say they are investigating whether these suspects have links to Iran. They say that's only one of the possibilities they're looking at. The British government has in the past accused both Iran and Russia of plotting attacks on British soil. We've seen Iran retaliate against U.S. allies in the Gulf. You know, if this is confirmed as an Iranian attack on America's British allies, and we should caution, that's a big if, police are not saying that yet, it would mark a big widening of the Middle East conflict.
0: That's NPR's Lauren Freyer in London. Thank you.
1: You're welcome.
0: A historic milestone in Iraq this week. U.S. forces are withdrawing after a two-decade-long military presence that began with the invasion of Iraq that toppled dictator Saddam Hussein in 2003. It's a very different Iraq than the country the U.S. entered, and a different America. NPR's Jane Arraf has been reporting from Iraq since the 1990s and joins us from Amman. Hi, Jane. First, tell us what's happening this week.
3: Well, by Wednesday, the U.S. will have pulled out all the forces that have been operating under the anti-ISIS coalition that it formed in 2014. That's when the militant group ISIS took over roughly a third of Iraqi territory. And it's also when Iraqi army divisions that were hollowed out by corruption and sectarianism just collapsed. So the U.S. had left in 2011. They thought they were done. They had a ceremony. They got on military planes. this time, as they're leaving, there will be no fanfare. Central Command says there's no ceremony that will be open to the press. It will be a quiet withdrawal. There are only a few hundred of the roughly 2,500 troops that have been here this year left anyway. And we have to compare that to the height of the war when there were something like 170,000. So this is a turning point for Iraq. It's under pressure from Iran-backed political parties and militias who have demanded that the U.S. military leave. And President Trump has pledged no more what he calls endless wars, including the one in Iraq.
0: We know that Iraq relied a lot on the U.S. military, including air defenses that have intercepted what is believed to be hundreds of Iranian missiles since the start of the Iran war. Where does that leave Iraq?
3: Well, in many ways, there's a much stronger Iraqi military than there had been before, and that's thanks to 23 years of training by the U.S. and other countries. But there are some capabilities it doesn't have, like intelligence and surveillance, air support. Those are the kind of capabilities that helped defeat ISIS territorially in Iraq in 2017. But we have to mention that the big worry here is from the Kurds. They are a main security partner of the U.S. And that region, the Kurdistan region of Iraq, is now a main target of Iran.

0: all weapons under control of the state. So that's a really tall order. Other Iraqi leaders, far more experienced than he is, have tried before and failed. The Prime Minister, Ali al-Zaidi, is a political newcomer, former businessman, but Trump really likes him. So that's hugely important. He promised Trump in a visit to the White House in July that he'd have the militias disarmed by September 30th. He is now saying that he actually needs until mid-next year, but the U.S. seems to be going along with that. Here's Secretary of State Marco Rubio last week.
1: I think he has the right intentions. I think he has the right motivations. He's very intelligent and a very willing partner in this regard. And we're going to do everything we can to help them achieve the results. And we know it will not be easy. We know it will be difficult.
0: So that's expected to defuse threats from the U.S. of economic measures if Iraq doesn't, in fact, disarm those militias.
2: Jane, the U.S. has invested so much in Iraq, including the lives lost, more than 4,000 U.S. military personnel. Tell us more about why the military is withdrawing now.
0: Well, that Iranian influence has grown since the U.S. opened that door by toppling an Iraqi dictator who was an enemy of Iran. So really, it became untenable for U.S. forces to stay. But also, President Trump made clear from beginning with his campaign pledges that he wanted to end these kind of wars. Now, of course, there's the war he has started with Israel in Iran, but he denies that one will be an endless war. Iraq, by the way, is still part of that equation of the war in Iran. There have been recently attacks on Saudi oil facilities that Saudi says came from Iran-backed militias in Iraq, although Iraq denies that. But the U.S. says it's focusing now on economic ties, not so much military ones. So Iraq is a major oil producer and potentially a huge market. And so the U.S. is looking at what it can do for the United States with zero appetite for the kind of nation building that we saw after the invasion.
2: So if they haven't yet, what are the prospects that those militias will actually hand over their weapons?
0: Well, at least three of the hardest line factions say they won't. We sat down with a spokesman for one of them recently, a group called Khatab Sayed Shohada. And he explained that while, yes, their demand had been that U.S. forces leave, he says, well, it's still an economic occupation. And by that, he means that U.S. controls Iraqi oil revenue because it goes through the Central Reserve Bank in New York. So that's a lot of leverage on Iraq. Still, this is considered a victory by Iraq and many Iraqis. The Iraqi government is calling it the Day of Sovereignty, and they've declared it a holiday.
2: Jane, you've covered the U.S. invasion of Iraq and the many battles that followed. A lot of it embedded with U.S. forces. Can you talk to us a little bit about how Iraq has changed regarding the U.S. military presence over the years?
0: It's changed so much. I really feel like there are several different Iraqs. You know, the first was a country that was literally run by Americans who knew so little about it. And then the soldiers I first met were told it would take 6 weeks and they'd be home. And then there was a security vacuum, an insurgency, and it dragged on for years and led to a civil war in which a group called the Iraq Body Count says at least 200,000 civilians were killed. And some of those were killed, a lot of them were killed by American soldiers because they got too close to a convoy or they misunderstood hand signals. There were so many places in their own country Iraqis couldn't go. But, you know, it's a very young population, and now we've reached the point where a lot of young people, almost all young people, have never seen a U.S. soldier. So there are a lot of challenges ahead for sure, but Iraq does seem to have reached a point where it's largely in control of its own destiny.
2: NPR's international correspondent Jane Arraf, thanks so much for your insight here.
0: Thank you.

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5: This is All Things Considered from NPR News. I'm Debbie Elliott. This summer brought a surge of food recalls, raising questions about why our produce could be making us sick. The cost of groceries has also been a hot topic. One way people can take a little more control of their food is to grow their own. I have a deck garden, and I wanted to learn more about the possibilities for fall planting season. Recently plowed cornfields crunch underfoot as I walk onto Terp Farm, part of the University of Maryland. Terp is short for terrapins, a kind of turtle that's the school's mascot.
6: Yeah, it was harvested with a combine last week.
5: I meet farm manager Guy Kilpatrick, who tells me the vegetables grown here are used in the student cafeterias and the campus food bank.
7: What do you have growing right now?
6: The things that we're planting right now would be broccoli, collard greens, beets, radishes. I have a crop of Swiss chard. And those will be the crops that are more adapted to the cold temperatures, and we'll be able to harvest them throughout the remainder of the semester.
5: It's a bright and breezy day on the farm. We make our way to something that looks like a greenhouse, but I learn it's what's called a high tunnel. It has roll-up walls so they can get the tractor inside. There we find rows of Swiss chard, a deep green leafy vegetable that tolerates cool weather.
6: And so if you've ever had beets, you kind of know they have that earthy flavor. And Swiss chard can also have that earthy flavor. But it's an incredibly nutritious green, and it's really easy to dress it up with other things to add more flavor to it. You know, a lot of the other vegetables that we're growing out here right now would be great to throw all together with Swiss chard for a sauté. You could add that garlic, you know, you could add some peppers.
5: Maybe a little cream.
6: Exactly. You know, and then put that in your pasta, you know. So that's why I like this crop. And it's just so beautiful, too. It just is what, you know, it's so springy. Like, you could hear how, like, crisp it is when we pick it.
5: Okay, I'm going to give it a little taste now. Mmm. Very good. Kind of a little sharpness to it.
6: Mm-hmm.
5: It would be good in a salad.
6: Mm-hmm.
5: Kilpatrick says they're about to harvest fall crops like sweet potatoes and carrots and are finishing out the hardier summer vegetables now.
6: I've got students out there harvesting peppers right now. We can go speak to them.
5: In a nearby field, senior Hannah Camacho is knee-deep picking poblano peppers with a classmate.
8: Trying not to break any leaves or anything, and we're harvesting the ripest ones.
5: How much have you gotten so far?
8: We got, so this is about a basket, and then we probably have about two baskets each. Yeah,
5: the bioengineering student wants to go into sustainable farming. But even if you don't aspire to be a professional, Kilpatrick says there are some simple ways for you to take more control of your family's food supply.
6: I mean, certainly there's so much that you can do with home gardening that's both, you know, creating a more food secure situation for yourself or your family. But also there's all these other tertiary benefits, right? Like it really is satisfying to like grow your own food, you know? It's interesting the way that our food system has been built, you know, that there's that we expect certain products at any time, and lettuce is an example of that. It's such a massively produced crop. It's also a tricky crop to grow at home. So, you know, maybe looking for alternatives like growing Swiss chard, which one plant will continue to provide for months and months and months, that you can easily plant this in a pot and have it be on your patio. It's cold tolerant. You're going to be able to harvest that from fall, probably well into the summer.
5: And Guy Kilpatrick from the University of Maryland's Terp Farms says, don't forget the garlic. He says it's one of the easiest crops to grow, and the time to plant is now. By next summer, you'll be making pesto for everyone. Let's leave the farm to hear about a new novel about womanhood.
9: The weird thing is, I'm more interested in my mother now she's dead, now that I know she had so many different kinds of women inside her. When she first died, I couldn't handle it, and I just wanted to think of her one way. But now, a few months later, I can handle that she was complicated, conflicted.
5: That's a line from Hetty, the protagonist of Lale Khedivi's new novel. She's grappling with things we don't understand about our mothers until they die, or even then. The book, Female Life on Planet Earth, is full of surprises, and we have Lale Khedivi with us now to talk about it. Welcome.
9: Thank you so much.
5: So Hetty's mother has just died, and her aunt is already pressuring her to have a proper gathering to mark a year since her passing, in keeping with their Iranian heritage. And about the same time, she gets this mysterious package in the mail. Can you pick up the story there?
9: Yeah, the package shows her mother in a completely unfamiliar presentation. Her mom was a very westernized woman, very liberal, very progressive, single mom, working mom. And in the picture, there are pictures of her mother as a younger woman in her maybe early 20s, dressed in a full hijab, which shows a very small portion of the face. And in those pictures, not only is she dressed very strangely, but she's also holding a gun towards other women who it seems like she is arresting or policing. And Hetty has to come to grips with this entirely new version of her mother that she didn't know about at all.
5: Now, tell us a little bit more about Hetty and her place in the world. You know, she's a mom, a wife, an accountant, a daughter, a niece. She's got a lot going on.
9: Yeah, I wanted to really explore the every woman. I think a lot in literature has been made of the every man, but not a lot has been written about the every woman, a person who wakes up in the morning, goes to work, raises a family, has a community of friends, struggles with the things that are hard, enjoys or tries to pleasant moments. And what happens when she begins to try to reconcile these images with the memory she has of her mother is that she gets really distracted by her daily life. She doesn't want to focus on her mother. She doesn't want to solve the mystery of these pictures. She just wants to kind of float from daily activity to daily activity, kind of in a state of grief. But in this floating, she becomes very permeable and open and starts to receive stories that women in her life start to tell her. And these are the stories that help her process the grief and the information about her mother.
5: I'd like to ask you to read a little bit now, if you don't mind, from page 119.
9: Sure. I think it's just something women do, change. I don't think you can ever really know a woman completely. They change so much. My whole life, my mom was reliable, good to her friends and family, a little strict with me, but mostly fair and mostly fun. And though at another time in her life, she might have been mean, maybe even evil. Hetty paused. I just keep thinking, did I see it? Was there a hint or some kind of clue I could have picked up in my childhood? Something of all that other version was still alive in her, in the mother I knew.
5: You know, women and how women change are very much the core of this story. Also, what they share with others and what they keep for themselves. Tell me why you wanted to write a book about female agency.
9: I think that when I became a mother, I was let into this club that I didn't know existed before. And inside of this club, women are much more willing to become instantly intimate with one another, because the act of raising a child is not something a person can do on their own. And there's a huge brain trust that's constantly open between women who are going through various stages of the experience together. And I wanted a book that captured all of that intelligence. And I think now we're seeing a little bit of it on TikTok or a little bit on Instagram. There are outlets where women can share what they know about parenting or even being a daughter. And I wanted a piece of literature that could kind of get Hetty into certain situations where she was receiving intelligence about being a female in a family that's not commonly shared. That's the stuff of maybe book clubs or knitting circles or women sitting around a table with their female families, but not really necessarily the stuff of what's considered art.
5: Men barely exist in this book, other than, I would say, maybe to serve as contrast. But you previously wrote a trilogy about men, so this is quite different. Was it a big pivot for you?
9: Huge. Absolutely tremendous. When I was writing the trilogy about men, I kind of dropped into a literary drag that I found really enjoyable and was able to expand my imagination into spaces that I had been living in but hadn't really gotten to explore. And then as I was writing the female perspective, I had a very different approach. It was much more urgent. It was much more kind of being a voice of something that I knew inside of my body rather than just an imagination.
5: So more personal.
9: Far more personal and far more heartfelt.
5: The story unfolds in a series of conversations that Hetty has with other women, like all kinds of women. There's like a soccer mom, there's the pregnant courier, just lots of different types of people. And in this way, she is starting to somehow unravel both the mystery of her mother's past and sort of her feelings, right? You have her finding many truths, plural. Why so many?
9: I think that many truths are around us all the time. And I feel like Hetty has been very blocked off to these truths. She's been living her life, trying to be a good mom to her teenage daughters, trying to be a good daughter. And she hasn't had a lot of time to sort of absorb the meaning of all of this, which I think is true of many busy people. But when her mother dies, women start coming to her with anecdotes, with stories, with histories, and inside of them, she's starting to see, oh, there are a lot of different dimensions to living a life as a woman. And I wanted each woman that she encountered to be a kind of breadcrumb on the trail to understanding her mother.
5: Something that struck me is there were some compelling scenes about sexual expression and sexual power, quite a few for a fairly short book. Why did you want to include those?
9: I think that I don't get to read enough books with women having an interesting sort of sexual agency. I also have been thinking a lot recently about the relationship between female sexual power and patriarchal cultures and how threatening it is to have a woman express herself through her beauty or her sexuality. And I wanted the book to constantly resurface these themes of sexual power to make readers consider, wait, why is it that a woman who is following her own desire and her own pleasure, why is she threatening to a state or a government?
5: You also use a lot of imagery of the cosmos. What was the inspiration for that?
9: Between the trilogy and this book, 10 years passed. And in that 10 years, I had a lot of permutations, including never wanting to write again and quitting my teaching job to go do something administrative. And when I did that, I felt suddenly a great liberty to stop reading fiction and started reading whatever I want, which ended up being books about physics and astronomy and the space-time continuum and quarks. And there was something inside of this new information that I was getting that made the human conundrum seem much more interesting to tackle, because we are all just in constant relationship with gravity in one way or another.
5: Right.
9: And I thought, how nice would it be to place these as the kind of thematic touchstones of a text, while on top of it, all of this like cultural, female, bodily, society exists. And I found the solidity of science, and especially metaphysics and physics, to be really poetically grounding.
5: Lale Kadivi's new novel is Female Life on Planet Earth. Thanks for the conversation.
9: My pleasure. Thanks for having me.
5: This is NPR. For nearly 20 years, a Los Angeles composer has wanted to record an anthem to honor firefighters, but he couldn't raise the money to make it happen. Then, wildfires in LA last year brought new attention to the project and the hope that he has a chance to finish it. Carl T. Wright has the story.
10: When French composer Charles-Henri Avalanche came to America in 2005, some of the first people he made friends with were firefighters. Since 9/11, he wanted to write a symphony to honor first responders, and his firefighter friends showed him a poem written on the wall of their fire station that immediately inspired him, The Fireman's Prayer by Alvin William Smokey Lynn. It's read at ceremonies to honor fallen firefighters.
11: Upon reading the words on the wall, I actually sung it to them on the spot and asked them, are you sure it's not a music already? Because to me, this is not just a prayer, it's an anthem.
10: He wrote a score that used the poem as lyrics.
12: When I am called to duty, God, wherever flames may rage.
10: The score was immense, requiring over 200 musicians, a children's choir, an adult choir, a full orchestra, drums, and bagpipes. Hiring the best musicians and renting the best space would cost well over $100,000, and he wanted all proceeds to go to firefighters.
11: So how do you get somebody to invest in it, knowing that all that money is going to go in it, knowing they'll never see it back?
10: So for 19 years, his project languished on a shelf as he looked for funding. Then in January 2025...
13: Every single home on the north side of Sunset is gone.
11: Los Angeles literally caught on fire.
10: Avalanche and his wife lived blocks from the evacuation zone in Pacific Palisades. They watched firefighters battle the blaze.
11: And my wife, actually, Jennifer, she looked at me and she said, well, if this is not a sign, Charles, this thing is needed. It is really time.
10: He connected with arts and fire organizations in L.A. who helped him raise money from public and private donors. The components of each piece had to be recorded separately. So far, they've recorded the L.A. Children's Choir, the L.A. Master Chorale, and the orchestra. At the recording in July, Avalanche thanked orchestra members for participating. Some were survivors of the L.A. fires, others came from firefighting families.
11: Some of you also, I know, have been affected by the horrible fires last year. So I just want to say from the bottom of my heart, thank you so much for being here.
10: Dylan Hart played French horn on the recording. His father is a former Pasadena fire chief.
14: It was a really, really emotionally connected piece of music for me. I felt like I could really give everything I had to the music, and I feel honored to be a part of that.
10: He says he sent photos and a clip of the recording session to his dad so he could hear it.
14: he was very excited in a honorable way, in a somber way too, because he's had to recite it so many times and not necessarily for the best circumstances.
10: Firefighter Jeff Hahn was also emotionally affected by the anthem. He's heard the prayer recited at firefighting ceremonies all over California for almost 25 years, but this rendition was different.
15: It blew me away to have the poem sung with that kind of power and expansiveness in that arrangement was just jaw-dropping. It was very moving.
10: Hahn will lead the California Professional Firefighters Pipes and Drum Corps when they record their section of the anthem, if they can raise the money for the studio time. For NPR News, I'm Carl T. Wright in Los Angeles.
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5: This is All Things Considered from NPR News. I'm Debbie Elliott. For centuries, people have looked up at the sky and wondered if there's anyone else out there. For Frank Drake, that question started when he was a little boy listening to his father talk about other worlds. His daughter, science journalist Nadia Drake, tells the story.
23: He started to wonder, did those places really exist? And if so, could he find them? And could we maybe actually communicate with whomever lived there?
5: Frank Drake grew up to be an astronomer and became the first person to go on a modern search for extraterrestrial life. Brendan Byrne covers space for Central Florida Public Media. His new podcast, When We Find Them, follows the search for life on other planets and asks the question we may not be prepared for. What happens if we find it? Brendan Byrne, welcome.
24: Hey, thanks for having me, Debbie.
5: I want to know right out of the gate how you got into this. Is this something that you've always been fascinated with? What gave you the idea for a podcast about the search for life in outer space?
24: Debbie, I've been covering space for more than 10 years and interviewing lots and lots of people who are on the search for life. And I learned that we're getting really, really close. And so as a journalist, I was like, boy, if that happens when I'm still working, how would I ever cover such an event like that? And so that really got me thinking about it. And as you hear in the first episode, I asked the president of the SETI Institute, this is the search for extraterrestrial intelligence, what would happen? And he said, well, they probably call a press conference. And to me, that was kind of mundane. I've covered hundreds of press conferences in my day. And to think that the most profound announcement of humanity would be at a press conference was really interesting to me. And so I just got to thinking more about that day that I may get to cover this moment.
5: So in your first episode, you say that modern efforts to search for life in the universe can be traced back to Frank Drake. Take us to what he was doing back in 1960 that nobody had tried before.
24: Yeah, he took an 85-foot radio antenna and pointed it at two stars about 11 light years away. And using a radio telescope, he was listening for radio signals at a very, very specific frequency that he thought would be used by any civilization out there to either contact us or accidentally send these radio waves out into the world. He named it Project Ozma. He was a big fan of the Wizard of Oz books, so that comes from the Wizard of Oz books there, because he was looking for a strange and faraway land. Unfortunately, he didn't find it, but what he did do was set off the modern efforts to search for extraterrestrial intelligence via radio astronomy.
5: You talked with his daughter, Nadia Drake, who's now a science journalist, so she followed in a way in her father's footsteps. You talked to her about how he decided where to point these two antennas in an attempt to make contact with life beyond Earth. Here she is.
23: Dad's plan was to point it at two nearby sun-like stars. He picked sun-like stars because the one planet that we know of that's inhabited orbits mm-hmm. the sun. And he reasoned that if those stars had planets in orbit around them, as the sun does, and if those planets were anything like Earth with civilizations that were anything like ours, then they would be releasing distinctly artificial radio signals into the cosmos.
5: So he was listening for someone who might be like us. Has the search for life beyond Earth changed since then?
24: Fundamentally, it has not. We are looking for the most part, things that are just like us. We're looking for liquid water. We're looking for oxygen. We're looking for carbon-based organisms. And we're also using telescopes to look into the atmospheres of planets that exist outside of our own solar system, looking for those things that are linked to civilization and human activity and living beings.
5: So if there's life out there that is not trying to talk to us, you're making the case here that scientists say they can look for clues of life in a planet's atmosphere in other ways, somehow including farts in mm-hmm. another world. Is this true? Would you explain that? What does an alien fart tell us?
24: Well, an alien fart tells us that there is something living there, right? Because living organisms make a fart. We also assume, because we are looking for beings that are just like us, we assume that they're probably polluting their planet with industry. So we're also looking for byproducts of advanced civilization, essentially galactic pollution. And that's going to tell us that there's life out there.
5: Are we even allowed to say fart on the radio?
24: You know, I hope so.
5: We've watched the discovery of aliens play out in movies so many times, right? I think of E.T., of course. Mm-hmm. That's the first thing I think of when we talk about this. And there was like some horrible movie we watched in high school, Plan B from Outer Space. You know, like I can just remember that's always sort of been a theme in pop culture or science fiction. What would it really look like here on Earth if scientists found evidence of alien life?
24: Yeah, I always think to Independence Day was the movie I grew up watching, and that was not a very good day when the aliens came here.
5: No.
24: You know, we don't know if that's actually what's going to happen, right? We don't know if contact is made. You know, will they come in peace? Will they not? Just because it's never happened before. But I was warned by many scientists when reporting this podcast that, you know, that actual day is probably going to be pretty boring. It's going to be a little blip on a data sheet or evidence of a microbe on Mars, and not really this kind of alien invasion or first contact that we've seen in the movie. So we have to temper our expectations when it comes to that.
5: Do you get the sense that the experts consider this an inevitability?
24: Yes. Yes, absolutely. Wow. From most of the experts that I talk to, it's not a conversation of if we will find them. It's a matter of when we will find them. And we as society will certainly change. A lot of the scientists that I talk to think that we will change for the better because we will know that there is someone else out there and we are not alone. And hopefully that brings us all together and makes us realize that we are one Earth amongst a sky full of other civilizations out there.
5: That's Brendan Byrne. He covers space for Central Florida Public Media, and his new podcast, When We Find Them, is out now. Thanks, Brendan.
24: Thanks, Debbie.
5: Some movie classics appear almost universally beloved, like The Godfather.
0: Don't ever take sides with anyone against the family again. Ever.
5: Casablanca.
2: But what about us?
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5: Or The Wizard of Oz.
7: There's no place like home.
5: But the fact is, no film is loved by all. So for this week's Cineplexity, where talking about the movies allows us to talk about everything else, we wanted to talk about classics that, for our two panelists, just don't cut it. Joining me in the studio is All Things Considered producer Mark Rivers, who produces our Cineplexity segments, and NPR Music's Stephen Thompson, host of NPR's Pop Culture Happy Hour. Welcome to you both.
20: Hey, y'all.
25: It is great to be here. And I want to state up front, The Godfather, Casablanca, Wizard of Oz, love them.
20: All great movies.
5: Love them.
25: Yes, love them.
20: Defend all three.
5: We have agreement
25: in case,
5: now.
25: In case anyone is listening and like they're prepping their long knives for having people come on and say that
20: put
25: they
20: the
25: don't like
20: away.
25: Those movies.
20: Those are all great movies.
5: We're
20: those
5: all,
20: great
5: we, movies. Don't, we don't hate those. Yeah, yeah. But we are going to get to some hating in a minute. But before we do, what is the definition of a classic?
20: Yeah, you know, I think it's an interesting question because our culture is kind of so fractured, mm-hmm. you know, today. But I mean, you know, a classic might be something like Midnight Cowboy, who, you know, my girlfriend quotes that Dustin Hoffman line.
26: And I'm walking here. I'm walking here.
20: Even though she's never heard of Midnight Cowboy, you know, or a classic is also something like Shrek, which almost everyone I know has seen that film and has kind of influenced the next quarter century of American animation.
27: Ogres are like onions.
28: They stink?
27: Yes. No.
28: Oh, they make you cry?
27: No.
28: Oh, you leave them out in the sun, they get all brown, start sprouting little white hairs.
27: No.
20: You know, I think often time is the best decider of what is a classic, right? But a classic today might be different for you than it is for me. I think a classic can often help tell the story of film or also help tell the story of the era with which it came out as well. Or in some way, it's become a benchmark. It's kind of entered the pop cultural lexicon in some way, right? There are a lot of ways to look at it, and sometimes you just know.
25: Yeah, there is the I know it when I see it. But I think, Mark, you're right to reference kind of cultural currency. Mm-hmm. And so many films that I think of as kind of classic touchstone works are ones that, like, if a young kid might not have seen them, but they might see parodies of them, references to them. Yeah. They might kind of reverse engineer access to these films through kind of constant referencing. Mm-hmm. And so sometimes that kind of classic quality, it's like, oh, multiple generations of people were not wrong.
20: Right. Like, it's still fresh.
5: So now that we kind of have laid the groundwork for what makes for a good classic, let's start the hate. Steven.
25: Hate is a strong word.
5: Okay.
25: I don't want to yuck anyone's yum. If you love these movies, I don't judge people who don't like what I like.
5: Okay.
25: I want to be...
20: Steven's nicer than I am. That's
25: Mark does. I want to be clear. Mark does, but I don't.
5: Okay.
25: The first movie that sprung to my mind was Forrest Gump. From 1994, won Best Picture at the Oscars. Tom Hanks, you know, talk about cultural currency and, you know, films that are endlessly referenced and referenced and re-referenced.
29: My mom always said life was like a box of chocolates. You never know what you're going to get.
25: But I remember sitting in the theater, kind of vibing with it for about the first hour, and then just being like, is this thing still going?
5: and where are we going next?
25: and like eventually once he's like, I don't know, invents jogging, I don't even know what they were trying to do there. I think there are elements of that film, the kind of the treatment of Jenny as a character that has become kind of a big knock on that film. But for me, even at the time, I just found that movie sort of punishingly long and felt like it just wandered off course of what it was even trying to do.
5: So, Mark, which classics are not really classics in your book?
20: Not that they aren't necessarily classics, but they're just classics that don't work for me. I could probably do away with a lot of John Hughes teen films.
25: Oh, interesting.
20: Just, you know, whether it's 16 Candles, Breakfast Club.
2: When you grow up, your heart dies.
6: Who cares?
20: But the one that I keep trying to get, and just it never works for me, is actually Ridley Scott's Blade Runner.
25: Oh, interesting.
20: You know, talk about, you know, one of the most influential films of the latter half of the 20th century. A world historic kind of landmark, whether it's the scoring, whether it's the production design, the cinematography, all of it. But it's just so boring to me. Harrison Ford plays this detective whose job it is to hunt and kill robots who pass as humans, called replicants.
8: She's a replicant, isn't she?
6: I'm impressed. How many questions does it usually take to spot one?
20: I feel like it is great at the world building, but then when it comes to just straight up narrative and character development and just getting from A, B to C is just negligent. Mm-hmm. And I feel like a lot of its biggest fans have kind of taken its ellipses as like proof of its artistry, when it's really, to me, just like screenwriting malpractice. There isn't really a lot going on here in this film. And honestly, you can't really trust any film that has multiple versions of it, multiple cuts.
25: It does have multiple very different cuts.
20: That kind of suggests to me that the director doesn't have a firm control of the material, like doesn't really know what it is supposed to be.
25: If I may speak in defense of Blade
20: Runner.
25: Please
20: do. Many have.
25: One thing that I love about that movie is how idiosyncratic it is. Mm-hmm. How many strange choices are made, particularly by Rutger Hauer.
20: Big,
25: strange acting choices.
20: Yeah.
6: I've seen things you people wouldn't believe.
25: A lot of what I'm looking for in movies, especially right now, is a sense that humans made this.
20: Yeah.
25: I'm a big anti-AI guy. Like, I don't want some frictionless slop that looks like a composite sketch of everything else that already exists in the world. Mm-hmm. And what I like about Blade Runner is that is clearly made by human beings making idiosyncratic choices. And some of that world building, I think, is really, really beautiful.
20: I mean, it is a great film to just kind of put on and just kind of just bask in the sights and sounds. But if you want me to lock in, that's when the Z's form.
5: So let's flip the coin now and think about one movie that you think should be a classic, or at least in your household, but probably isn't on the top 20 list somewhere on the interwebs.
20: I think one recent one I think will endure is Paul Thomas Anderson's One Battle After Another. Recently won, it was our last Best Picture winner at the Oscars. Mm-hmm. Leonardo DiCaprio plays this kind of washed up revolutionary who has to protect his daughter from this heinous dude from his past.
9: Steve Lockjaw just attacked my home. I lost my daughter. This is Bob Ferguson. You understand? Right. I don't remember any more of this code speak, all right?
20: One thing about a good classic is, like, as I think I've mentioned before, is like it can speak to its moment or speak to its period. And 50 years from now, I will forever associate One Battle After Another with the detention centers and Trump unleashing ICE upon America's cities and white supremacists entering the mainstream and questions of just what does it mean to resist? You know, like One Battle After Another allows discussion about all of those things. You know, it is a rare kind of big budget movie to kind of look around at what's happening in the world and say, you know, like, I see it too.
5: You know, in my family, we would consider Raising Arizona to be a classic.
20: Oh, yeah.
10: They got a name for people like you, Hi. That name is called recidivism. Not a pretty name, is it, Hi?
11: No, sir. That's one bonehead name, but that ain't me anymore.
25: Excellent choice.
20: Great con film.
25: I think that film is a classic.
20: Yeah.
25: You know, it's interesting, Debbie. You know, if I were submitting a ballot of like the 10 or 20 greatest films of all time, it would not include Kung Fu Panda. But in my household, it is understood that film is canonical.
6: Him? He's a panda. You're a panda. What are you going to do, big guy? Sit on me? Don't tempt me.
25: Obviously, there are films that are made because they are great art, because they are speaking to our moment. And sometimes there are films that are just made because they're extraordinarily entertaining and quotable and memorable. And I'm just happy every time I go back and revisit them.
5: And that's what going to the movies should be about.
25: Amen. Absolutely.
5: Well, thank you, gentlemen. That was NPR's Mark Rivers and Stephen Thompson. Great conversation.
25: Thank you, Debbie.
20: My pleasure.
5: That's our show for today. Thanks for spending time with us here on All Things Considered from NPR News.
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Aloha mai kakou. 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Hovano keio DJ Mermaid, mahalo for joining me on this week's episode. We have wrapped up our fall membership campaign, so mahalo nui to all of you who gave. This episode, we're going to be taking a stroll through some big band swing era music. 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Mai awana hele, don't go anywhere. He ho'i mai koi. We'll be right back after the news break.

Alohanuilo malahinis and kaminos, welcome to the Moana Banyan Court. We're listening and dancing pleasure to the music of Tony Kwan, Billy Hewlin, Ronnie Susan, Lucky Filoya, and this is yours truly, Puhaumina. We invite you all on to dancing. We're going to dedicate this night

Aloha, ahi, ahi, kako. You're tuned in to member-supported Hawaii Public Radio 1's Hawaii Kula'iwi with me, DJ Mermaid. We're opening this episode with Pua Almeida and the Sunset Serenaders in the opening medley of their live album. For this episode, I figured we'll go and turn the clock back a little bit to a time when Hawaiian music was really mixing with the sounds of swing, some jazz, and big band music. This is that time period where a lot of live music was happening in hotel ballrooms, nightclubs, on the radio, and just sort of out and about in Waikiki. So we open with Pua Almeida, who was Charleston Puaonauna Almeida, born in 1922 in Honolulu, Hanaid by his uncle, the legendary Johnny Kamealoha Almeida, Oyahoe Dean of Hawaiian Music. And Pua started performing when he was 6 years old, became professional by the age of 16, and then was able to play the guitar, the bass, and steel guitar, as well as, of course, sing the vocals. Eventually, he forms the Sunset Serenaders, and the group becomes a part of that sort of nightly live music scene in Waikiki. Pua and the Sunset Serenaders performed nightly at the Moana Hotel beneath the banyan tree for like 14 years. Originally, the group included Billy Hewlin on steel guitar, Benny Sachs on keyboards and the vibraphone, Kalakaua Ailet on guitar, Tony Kwan on bass, and Pappy Bowman on drums.

is Kaula Na'o Hilohana Kahi, which we're going to hear next. And then we'll hear Kahula Nui for a more modern take on that same theme with their Nohompaipai Tahawala off their first album, Hula Kui. I'm DJ Mermaid. Mahalo for joining me on this episode of Hawaii Kulaivi. This is Kaula Na'o Hilohana Kahi, Auntie Marlene Sai with Paul Mark and his orchestra.

0: he's my guy right here. Hey!
1: We're staying within the same feel, but we've moved forward a couple of generations. Kahula Noi's Noho Pai Pai Taha Wala off of their first album, Hula Kui, led by Lolena Naipo. The band is named after his grandfather, Robert Kahula Noi, who played with the Royal Hawaiian Band in that era of horns and drums, like embedded in the musical landscape. And that's what made them interesting. It was this old sound, but new, right? We hadn't heard music like that being recorded in, decades maybe, by the time that Hula Kui comes out in 2012. It also earned itself a Grammy nomination under that Best Regional Roots Music category in 2014. You're tuned in to member-supported Hawaii Public Radio 1's Hawaii Kula'iwi, and this is probably a good time for me to remind you that support for Hawaii Kula'iwi comes from the Olson Trust, with a mission to support growing sustainable agriculture, protecting natural resources, and investing in Hawaii's people. OlsonTrust.com. Moving on, we have Buddy Foe and his group with Iku'u Baby Hot Cha-Cha, into Andy Iona and his Islanders with Minehaha, here on member-supported Hawaii Public Radio 1's Hawaii Kula'iwi. I'm DJ Mermaid. Mahalo for joining me this evening.

Aloha nui. Aloha nui na po'i malahine na kama aina na aikani a pau. In other words, we say greetings to all of you and welcome to our Halekulani Sunset Serenade. This evening, here we are on the beach of Waikiki in front of the house without the key at the Halekulani Hotel. We play and sing the music of old and new Hawaii. And now we'd like to start with a song we call Konia.

Pepponio, which is a composition of figs, I believe, which is Kalakaua's pen name. It talks about gin, his love of gin, and maybe a little gambling. But that recording is Ray Kinney and his Aloha Serenaders. Before that, we heard Minnehaha and the Iona and his Islanders. Minnehaha is actually a Native American name for a waterfall. I, to this day, have not really been able to find how we get that mele and how it's pili to Kauai yet. Obviously, we were comparing it, but I haven't been able... In the research that I have done, I haven't quite found the through line just yet. But if you know, you're welcome to share it. If you can find my email on our website at hawaiipublicradio.org, where you can also find the set list for today's show. Coming up next, the Kalima Brothers and the Richard Kohi Quartet with Tahitian Lullaby. We also have some Waikiki Chickadee, perhaps, in this evening's show. Some more Pua Almeida off of that live album, Lonnie McIntyre, and we'll see where else we go. Full set list, again, online at our website, hawaiipublicradio.org. I'm DJ Marmee. Mahalo for joining me on this episode of Hawaii Kulaivi. This is the Kalima Brothers, the Richard Kohi Quartet, with Tahitian Lullaby.

was Uncle Johnny Almeida and Pua Almeida with the Club Pongo Pongo recording of Ho'oluwana. Club Pongo Pongo would later be owned by Auntie Lena Machado, but by the 1940s, the club was a hotspot for Hawaiian music and nightlife. It was located on South Baratania Street. And Pua Almeida and his Club Pongo Pongo Orchestra were very much a part of that nightlife scene. This recording, of course, falling in line with today's theme of sort of swing and jazz-oriented Hawaiian music. But these recordings are like from the 40s, I believe, into the 50s. We hear this kind of music. And there really hasn't been another recording since Kahula Nui, and they have stopped recording. So we don't really have anybody that I can recall or that I can think of at this moment doing sort of big band swing jazz style Hawaiian music in that same fashion. Coming up next, the Polynesian Ensemble with a lovely Lei Ilima off of the album Arbu Polynesia. Full set list for today's show can be found online at our website at Hawaii Public Radio. And before we get back to the music, I also want to make sure that I remind you that Hawaii Kula'iwi and support for Hawaii Kula'iwi comes from Kauai author Bill Fernandez. In John Tana, an adventure novel of old Hawaii, the hero first appears when he is kicked off his farm during the rise of the sugar barons. KauaiBillFernandez.com. And from Maui Divers Jewelry, with the new Maile Leaf and Hawaiian Heirloom Lab Diamond Engagement Rings, and an Ohi'alehua Bangle, in stores across Hawaii and at MauiDivers.com. Back to the music now. This is the Polynesian Ensemble with lovely Lei Ilima. I'm DJ Mermaid. Mahalo for joining me on Hawaii Kula'iwi.

You just heard Hell Aloma and his Hawaiian Orchestra with Pretty Maui Girl. Before that, Lonnie McIntyre and his Aloha Islanders. And actually, Hell Aloma joined Lonnie McIntyre's orchestra as the steel guitarist, playing in the Hawaiian room of the Hotel Lexington. We also heard George Tautu Archer, who was born in Papeete, in Tahiti in 1906, makes his way to LA and Hawaii, performs with the Royal Samoans before forming his own band, which is George Tautu Archer and his Pagans. And they actually also, he actually would also go ahead and spend some time in Hollywood. He appeared in the 1939 film titled Honolulu. And then by the mid-40s, he was back in Hawaii recording for Bell Records. And so we go from George Tautu Archer, who is also, you know, not born in Hawaii, born in Tahiti, but bringing music, Hawaiian music, interestingly enough, to Hollywood and to L.A., while Lonnie McIntyre and Hell Aloma, who would join him later in New York, spreading Hawaiian music in the Hawaiian room of the Lexington Hotel in New York. I think Lonnie McIntyre played there from 1947, and then he passed away in 1951, around there. Mahalo for joining me on today's episode of Hawaii Kula'iwi. I'm DJ Mermaid. We're wrapping it up. I think I have time for one more song. We're going to hear Harry Owens and his Royal Hawaiians with Sweet Leilani, and then I'll hand you off to Sandy Tsukiyama for your weekly dose of the Brazilian experience.

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I am Sandy Tsukiyama with you, and we will be checking out our new releases as well as visiting old friends. So stay with us because we'll get underway right after the news.

Oh, we just heard some old wine in new bottles. Marcelo Gauter, pianist, with Dorival Caymmi's O Vento, The Wind. And it's from his album, Marcelo Gauter, Investiga a Beleza Sem Fim, de Dorival Caymmi. Marcelo investigates the endless beauty of Dorival Caymmi. Before that, another album of old wine in new bottles, pianist Erika Ribeiro with her album Villa Lobos, and from Choros number 13, Pica-Pau, which is a woodpecker. And starting off was Mundo Melhor, written by Pixinguinha and Vinícius de Moraes, sung by Gil Costa, along with duo violão plus one, which is the seven-string guitars of Edinho Gerber and, I can't think of his name right now, but percussion is Amy Molinelli, and their album is Raízes do Choro e Samba, Roots of Choro and Samba.

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And I'm your host, Sandy Tsukiyama. 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Go to Programs and just put Brazilian Experience in the search field. There you can drop me a line via email, and you can also become a member if you missed out during our recent membership drive for the fall. It's never too late to become a member and keep us going. And support for Brazilian Experience comes from the family of Joseph Rothstein, station members since 1987, as a gift to the community in memory and celebration of Joseph, who loved listening to all kinds of music. Now let's continue with another Brazilian pianist who, well, no, he's not a pianist, but he's taken European classics and given them a Brazilian feel to them and put a lot of them to words. So let's listen to Marcelo Quintanilha, playing Chopin's Nocturne in E-flat, major opus 9, number 2.

from the state of Pará, way up north, Banda Sayonara, with their recent release earlier this year, Saw No Caqueado, Only in the Caqueado. If anybody knows what a caqueado is, please drop me a line. I'm just wondering if it has anything to do with a persimmon tree. Let me know. And before that, from the same collection of Brazil Calling number 26 sent over to us by David McLaughlin in São Paulo, we heard Terra Blanco, the granddaughter of great composer Billy Blanco, and Marcel Powell, guitarist, son of the late great Baden Powell, with Samba Triste, written by Billy Blanco. And starting off that set was a vocalist, Marcelo Quintanilha, with his album Clásica in Versi, Chopin's Nocturne in E-flat major, opus 9, number 2, sung in Italian. So this is a very interesting project, and we'll be hearing more of it later on. It's I find it really interesting. And this is Brazilian Experience on HPR 1, member-supported Hawaii Public Radio. I'm your host, Sandy Tsukiyama. Our playlist is at hawaiipublicradio.org. Put our name in the search field. And when we are done here at 8, please stay tuned for Seth Marco and The Real Deal with your weekly jazz history lesson. And he's followed at 10 by John Allen with B-Sides. Okay, so stay right here. Now let's go back in time and listen to some historic recordings. We're going to start it off with Miúcha and Tom Jobim.

from her album Nos Botiquins da Vida, In the Little Bars of Life. Beth Carvalho from back in the 70s with Cartola's O Mundo é Moinho. The World is a Windmill. And I learned that he wrote that song for his daughter, who for some reason or other had gone astray. So he's explaining about it's not going to be easy. And before that, we heard Maria Bethânia with Samba da Benção, written by Vinicius de Moraes and Baden Powell. Starting off was actually a trio of Miúcha, who is Eloísa, the late Eloísa Buarque de Holanda, and she's the mother of Bebel Gilberto and the sister of Chico Buarque, singing along with her brother and Tom Jobim, who is the same person as Antonio Carlos Jobim, okay? And his name is Tom in Brazil. Not Tom. It was a nickname given to him by his sister from this little song that they used to sing when they were kids, and it went Tom, Tom, Tom. So that's how he got his nickname, okay? And they sang Turma do Funil, the Funnel Gang, singing about the virtues of having fun getting drunk over in this district of Rio de Janeiro called Baixo Leblon. And that was part of our oldies here on Brazilian Experience on HPR 1, member-supported Hawaii Public Radio. And I'm your host, Sandy Tsukiyama, thanking you for tuning in. And our playlist is at hawaiipublicradio.org. There you can also become a member. If you didn't get to do it during our recent membership drive campaign. But let's move on with some more oldies but goodies. Saxophonist Leo Gandelman with Jorge Ben's Mais Que Nada.

And we were able to fit another new release in there. We just heard Ellen Oleri with Abya Yala. And before that, from 2004, we heard the album Funk Como Le Gusta with the band FCLG, which is, that's exactly what it is, FCLG. And we heard them play a tune called SOS, S-O-S. And starting off was saxophonist Leo Gandelman with Jorge Ben's Mais Que Nada. And Leo must be a very proud dad right now. His son won a big award for, I think he was the producer of the Bad Bunny Super Bowl show. So that was a nice surprise, but hey, well deserved. Okay, so wrapping it up, Stone Flower with Tom Jobim. And I want to thank you for staying with us this evening. And please come back next week for more Brazilian music. Stay tuned for Seth Marco and The Real Deal. Obrigada por ter ficado conosco hoje. 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
1: It's time for the real deal here on member-supported HPR One. Good evening, I'm Seth Marco, and for the next 2 hours, we'll be celebrating the birthday of the pianist heard here in 1944.

from January of 1944, recording in New York for Hit Records. Trumpeter Cootie Williams' sextet with Floogie Boo. Eddie Vinson was there on alto saxophone, Eddie Davis on the tenor, a few years before he became known as Lockjaw. Norman Keenan on the bass, Ves Payne on drums, and playing some very modern piano for 1944, our featured artist for tonight's edition of The Real Deal, Bud Powell, who was born on this date in 1924 in Harlem. His given name was Earl Rudolph Powell. His father played stride-style piano, and young Earl took classical lessons from the time he was 5 years old. He got into jazz when he was about 10, and 5 years after that, he was playing in his brother's band. And his main influence at the time was the great Art Tatum. He lived near Clark Munro's Uptown House in New York, one of the great after-hours scenes. Thelonious Monk played there and Edmonton's Playhouse. And Monk and Bud became fast friends right away. Bud started playing in dance bands and in 1943 joined Cootie Williams until January of 1945, when Bud was beaten up by some private cops at a railroad station. He had to go to Bellevue for a while and psychiatric care. It really did a number on him, and for the rest of his life, he battled mental illness. But he was an absolutely brilliant pianist, and we're about to hear him on a couple more early sides, these both from January of 1946, under the leadership of tenor saxophonist Dexter Gordon. Leonard Hawkins is on trumpet, Curly Russell and Max Roach on bass and drums. We'll be hearing a lot from those guys tonight. They're going to start off with Long Tall Dexter.

the Dexter Gordon Quintet in January of 1946, recording for Savoy Records. We just heard an alternate take of Dexter Digs In. And before that was Long Tall Dexter, a blues, Leonard Hawkins playing trumpet, Curly Russell and Max Roach on bass and drums, the up-and-coming Dexter Gordon on tenor saxophone, and at the piano, our featured artist for tonight's edition of The Real Deal, Bud Powell. 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Music schedule at nicoskailua.com. 5 months after the session we just heard, Bud Powell was back in the studio again, recording for Savoy Records, this time under the leadership of the innovative trombonist J.J. Johnson. Cecil Payne is here playing saxophone, and is well known as he would become later for being one of the great baritone players. Here he is on the alto sax. Leonard Gaskin is on bass, Max Roach on drums, and we'll hear two alternate takes, starting with Jay Bird.

the J.J. Johnson Quintet in June of 1946. We just heard an alternate take of J.J., and before that, an alternate on J.Bird. Cecil Payne on alto saxophone, Leonard Gaskin and Max Roach on bass and drums, the great J.J. Johnson on trombone, and at the piano, our featured artist for tonight's edition of The Real Deal, Bud Powell. Now, both of those were first takes, and especially on the second one, you could hear why the leader would want to take another stab at it. But Bud Powell was usually at his best on the early takes of things. He was such a spontaneous player and so creative, so inventive, and a marvelous piano player with a terrific technique. You can hear every note he's playing. Everybody, and especially Bud, is into the new harmonic language of Charlie Parker and Dizzy Gillespie, and the rhythmic language as well. But Bud Powell is the guy who set the pace for the new modern jazz piano. We're about to hear Four Sides from a trio date he cut for the Deluxe label, which promptly went out of business, and the masters were bought up by Roost Records, and it ended up coming out on that label. Curly Russell and Max Roach join him here, starting off with Indiana.

pianist Bud Powell, our featured artist for tonight's edition of The Real Deal. Heard there leading his trio in January of 1947 for Deluxe Records. He started with Indiana. Then we heard I'll Remember April, his own tune, Bud's Bubble, and ending up with Off Minor, written by his great friend Thelonious Monk, who, it is said, wrote a lot of his tunes just so he could hear Bud Powell play them, less than himself. Oh, he was something else, Bud Powell. And you'll notice every note is clear. This is because he is not just skimming over the keys when he's playing these fast runs. His fingers are going all the way down into the bed of the keyboard. Like the notes are cut in granite. And such fantastic ideas. Really one of the greatest of all improvisers. We're about to hear him with Charlie Parker himself, leading his All-Stars about 4 months later. Miles Davis here on trumpet, Tommy Potter and Max Roach are on bass and drums. And then we'll start with a blues. In fact, both of these are blues. This first one is called Cheryl.

the Charlie Parker All-Stars in May of 1947 with the first take of Buzzy. As I mentioned earlier, the pianist Bud Powell, our featured artist for tonight, was usually at his best on the early takes. And they started off with Cheryl, a couple of blues lines by Charlie Parker, Miles Davis on trumpet, Tommy Potter, and Max Roach on bass and drums, Bird himself playing alto saxophone, and the man for the new modern jazz piano, Bud Powell, who got into a fight a few months later, and his head was hurt again. This meant more time in the hospital and even electroshock therapy. But in early 1949, he did a couple of sessions for Clef Records, one of Norman Granz's early ventures. And he was leading a trio with Ray Brown on bass and Max Roach on drums. We're going to hear two great original tunes by Bud Powell. The second is called Tempus Fugit, and this first is Strictly Confidential.

the Bud Powell Trio in the early going of 1949. That was called Tempus Fugit, and time really was flying there. Bud Powell at the piano, Ray Brown on bass, Max Roach on drums. And from a slightly later session, that set began with Strictly Confidential, a more easygoing tune also composed by Bud Powell, our featured artist for tonight's edition of The Real Deal. We'll hear him leading a trio again on the second track of this next set, Tommy Potter and Roy Haynes on bass and drums. But first, it's a quintet number with the very great Fats Navarro playing trumpet and all of 18 years old at the time, Sonny Rollins on tenor saxophone. Powell wrote this one too. It's called Bouncing with Bud.

0: The amazing Bud Powell. That's how he was billed by Blue Note Records, for which he recorded both of those tunes we just heard. Tommy Potter and Roy Haynes on bass and drums there for Ornithology. And from the same session, a couple of great horn players added for Bouncing with Bud. We heard Fats Navarro on trumpet and a young Sonny Rollins on tenor saxophone. 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I'm Seth Marco. More great music after the news.
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3: Live from NPR News, I'm Dale Willman. President Trump has praised the arrests of five men Sunday in England in connection with what British authorities are describing as a suspected terror plot. They were arrested near a British air base the U.S. has been using to launch attacks on Iran. NPR's Lauren Freyer reports from London.
4: The British government declined to join the U.S. in Israeli war on Iran, but it's allowed the U.S. to use British air bases for what it calls defensive attacks on Iran. And Royal Air Force Base Fairford is one of those, hosting American bombers and reconnaissance aircraft. Last summer, Iran's Revolutionary Guard said any base used against Iran is a, quote, legitimate target. Early Sunday, police say they intercepted three suspicious vans near RAF Fairford and arrested five suspects. They have not identified the men who remain in custody on suspicion, police say, of committing offenses under the Explosives Act and also of preparing a terrorist act. Lauren Freyer, NPR News, London.
3: President Trump says he expects U.S. negotiators to engage in more talks with Iranian officials this week. He made his comments in an interview with the news site Axios. On Friday, Trump rejected the latest plan from Iran to reopen the Strait of Hormuz. Speaking on NBC's Meet the Press, Iranian Foreign Minister Abbas Araghchi says that Iran is ready if the U.S. takes military action again.
5: We are fully prepared for the time for the war to be resumed. And I repeat, we stand firm in the face of any new aggression, even if it comes to a doomsday war. But at the same time, we are ready, we stand ready for diplomacy. It is up to President Trump to choose.
3: The Wall Street Journal, meanwhile, is reporting that Trump wants to resume bombing in Iran after the midterm elections in November. Much of the coast of the Baja Peninsula and other parts of northwest Mexico have been bracing for Hurricane Polo. KJZZ's Nina Kravinsky reports from Hermosilla in Sonora, Mexico.
6: Hurricane Polo has been making its way north off Mexico's west coast after rapidly intensifying into a major hurricane. The storm is expected to make landfall on the Baja Peninsula before making its way inland to the Mexican state of Sonora across the Gulf of California. The U.S. Embassy in Mexico warns travelers to be aware of flooding, mudslides, and road closures early in the week. The National Hurricane Center says moisture from the hurricane could also lead to heavy rainfall and flooding in the southwest U.S. Another storm, Tropical Storm Rachel, off of Mexico's southwest coast, has been moving north in Polo's wake and strengthened into a tropical storm Sunday. For NPR News, I'm Nina Kravinsky in Hermosillo, Mexico.
3: The Palestinian death toll from the Hamas-Israel war is now past 74,000. That's 15,000 more than the number of Americans who were killed in the Vietnam War. The latest numbers come from the Gaza Health Ministry. This is NPR News. The zoo in Atlanta is welcoming two new giant pandas. They arrived from China Sunday morning as part of a new agreement between the U.S. and Chinese governments. The loan of pandas is part of China's global diplomacy program. NPR's Kristen Wright has more.
7: Male panda Ping Ping, who's 6, and female Fu Shuang, who's 5, flew in on Boeing's FedEx Panda Express jet. The giant pandas will stay in quarantine for about a month in Zoo Atlanta's new panda complex before they're introduced to the public on a date to be announced later. Ping Ping and Fu Shuang are in Atlanta for 10 years through a new conservation agreement between the zoo and the China Wildlife Conservation Association. China's President Xi Jinping officially confirmed the pandas would soon arrive during his visit to Washington last week. Zoo Atlanta is one of 3 zoos in the U.S. with pandas on loan from China. Once endangered, they're now classified as vulnerable species. Kristen Wright, NPR News.
3: Avengers Endgame Encore landed in first place this weekend in North American theaters, bringing in $26 million. It was an encore showing of a movie released 7 years ago, but it contains new footage. It also brought in $60 million in overseas sales. The reboot of Resident Evil was in second with $23.3 million in ticket sales, while Heart of the Beast debuted in third with $20 million. Budget flick Primetime finished fourth, bringing in $19.2 million. The man known as the Calypso King of the World has died. The family of slinger Francisco, known around the world as the Mighty Sparrow, says he died peacefully but released no other details of his death. He was 91 years old. His first hit song was released in 1956. Over his career, he wrote more than 500 songs and recorded 70 albums. I'm Dale Willman, NPR News.
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0: Welcome back to The Real Deal here on member-supported HPR One. I'm Seth Marco. Tonight, our featured artist is one of the most influential jazz pianists of all time, Bud Powell. And for any pianist listening, I want you to realize that when you hear those blazing runs in his right hand, he is hardly ever using his thumb. He had a thorough grounding in classical technique, and he used it. In this next set, we'll hear a track each from 4 different sessions. On the last 3 numbers, Curly Russell and Max Roach are playing bass and drums. They'll be joined by Sonny Stitt on tenor saxophone for 1 number. And we'll start with one by the quintet we heard toward the end of the first hour of tonight's program. Fats Navarro on trumpet and 18-year-old Sonny Rollins on tenor saxophone. Here's a blues written by Bud Powell called Dance of the Infidels.

the Bud Powell Trio in February of 1950. Curly Russell and Max Roach on bass and drums for Harold Arlen's first big hit, Get Happy. We heard that same rhythm section plus tenor saxophonist Sonny Stitt right before that on I Wanna Be Happy, done the prior month and a month before that. In fact, on Christmas Eve of 1949 at Carnegie Hall, we heard the Bud Powell Trio with All God's Chillin' Got Rhythm. And the whole shebang began with an original blues by Bud Powell, Dance of the Infidels. You heard it all here on The Real Deal. 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Learn more at hullykulani.com. In the next set, it's more music from the beginning of the 50s. We'll hear a beautiful Bud Powell original called

Parisian thoroughfare. He's going to play it solo. And he'll do the same for his own tune, Hallucinations. But he's going to start with a trio side, Ray Brown and Buddy Rich on bass and drums here. This was done in mid-1950. The well-known tune, Hallelujah.

0: Pianist Bud Powell, our featured artist for tonight's edition of The Real Deal at the beginning of the 1950s. He started off with Hallelujah with Ray Brown and Buddy Rich on bass and drums. Then we heard a couple solo numbers. First was his own Parisian Thoroughfare. And we just heard Hallucinations, which might have sounded familiar, probably because Miles Davis recorded it in 49 or 50 with his nine-piece band, though he retitled it Buddo. And such great improvising from Bud Powell and all those, really caught up in the white heat of improvisation, so spontaneous. Many say, and still do, that he was a greater improviser than Charlie Parker himself. Well, it's debatable, but it's certainly plausible. And we're about to hear some evidence. Let's go to Birdland, or at least let's turn on the radio and hear what's going on at Birdland. It's March of 1951. And what a band! Charlie Parker, Dizzy Gillespie, Bud Powell, Tommy Potter, and Roy Haynes.
1: And those are the gentlemen that are here up until this coming Wednesday, and we'd love for you to come by and dig Dizzy and Bird and Bud Powell. As I said before, three of the greatest gentlemen of modern music. What do we do first? You say you will. That was made with Dexter, wasn't it, years ago? Here it is, Blue and Boogie.

memories that brings back. Brings back a lot of memories. I don't know whether you remember 1945, but when Dizzy Gillespie and Charlie Parker and Bud Powell are on 52nd Street, here's Anthropology.

0: You know, I just a little while ago, while the boys were playing, I was standing at the bar. I was talking to Terry Gibbs. He said to me, just like I've been saying to you for the past few days, and never in life again probably will happen where you can get three great gentlemen of modern music, guys like Charlie Parker, Dizzy Gillespie, and Bud Powell, Roy Haynes, and Tommy Potter all together in one group. And don't forget, make it here at Birdland, the Jazz Corner of the World, Broadway, 52nd Street, dollar admission. How can you go wrong?
1: Well, you just can't, that's all. And truly, what an array of not just talent, but genius on stage. Charlie Parker on alto saxophone, Dizzy Gillespie playing trumpet, Bud Powell, our featured artist for tonight's edition of The Real Deal, at the piano, and taking a back seat to no one, Tommy Potter and Roy Haynes in there on bass and drums. We just heard Anthropology. And before that was Blue and Boogie. Glad you could make it tonight for The Real Deal and hear music by the great genius of early modern jazz piano, Bud Powell. We're taking him and his story only up through 1951 tonight, because that's simply when he was at his best. And in the next set, we'll hear three numbers done on the same day in May of 1951 for Blue Note Records. Bud will begin and end with trio numbers, Curly Russell and Max Roach, Back Aboard. He'll finish up with Dizzy's A Night in Tunisia. In the middle, we'll hear a solo rendition of It Could Happen to You, reminiscent of his idol, Art Tatum. But first, it's an original of Bud's with a really bizarre beat from Max Roach. This is called Un Poco Loco.

0: Bud Powell in May of 1951, starting off with Mpoco Loco, then playing It Could Happen to You, and finishing up with A Night in Tunisia. Curly Russell and Max Roach there on bass and drums. Bud Powell, still just 26 years old, and he would keep on recording and performing to the end of his career. He spent some time living in Paris, but he did have to spend a lot more time under care in hospitals, especially psychiatric hospitals. Sometimes he would play magnificently, and sometimes definitely not. He passed in July of 1966, just 41 years old. Hope you enjoyed his brilliant sound tonight on The Real Deal. It's member-supported HPR1. I'm Seth Marco. Thanks for listening.
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3: Gabba, gabba, hey, and ditto to what they just said. Are we ready, Bruce? Golly gee, we sure hope so.

Warning, this show may not be suitable for all ages. You don't say. Therefore, in case you are prone to the vapors, listener discretion and or earmuffs strongly advised. And as an extra layer of hope, we are hopefully sanitized for your protection. It's B-Sides on HPR1. Who knew it? Who thunk it? But more importantly, who the hell approved it? The robot.

dip yourself in some lavender, Moses. Here's four bands we don't know diddly squat, so don't lose yourselves or the lonely.

That's Battershell from their CD Sunshine in Popopia. We just heard Lavender Moses. Okay. Right before that, One Way Ride from their CD Straight Up. They did You Say. Jumped into one from a band called Redlands Palomino Company. They did Losing You from a compilation put out by Pop Culture Press. Number 21, Fall Winter of 2004. And we began tonight's show promptly. And we do mean promptly at 10:00 with Ellen Owen. Easy for you to say, Ellen Owen, with Losing the Lonely. So sad. And that was from the Noise Trade Modern Love Sampler. It's all about the love, folks. Well, hello, howdy, konbanwa. You're tuned to B-Sides in the Basement on a Sunday evening in paradise. Sit back, relax, keep your pants on. I mean, take your pants off, and we'll keep you covered in music and other sticky stuff right up to the midnight hour. We've got lots of music ahead, so we just won't dilly-dally around. We're going to get right to the crux of the biscuit. Here we are now. Entertain us. And since we dipped ourselves in a vat of Lavender Moses, yikes, it's probably the right time in the nighttime to play some baby-making music, courtesy of your friends at B-Sides. Consenting adults only, of course. Good luck.

Okay, this is a song that concerns a certain bedroom that I used to sleep in Los Angeles. It concerns a certain sound coming through a certain window in a certain bedroom in Los Angeles. It concerns a certain girl from next door through a certain window making certain sounds through my window in a certain bedroom in Los Angeles. And whatever else it means, I don't know.

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1: Ma ha prontamente ripreso in mano la sua chitarra e ricomincia il concerto.

Yeah, tempted. That was Squeeze, taken from the Live from the Archive series put out by K-Fog. This was volume number 7. We just heard Tempted, as in tempted by the fruit of another. Oh my. Eat a peach and do some push-ups. Might go away. What else? We heard Willie DeVille. Just a purdy version of Can't Do Without It. And that was taken from a recording somewhere in Italy back in June of 2003. And I'm not quite sure which of the Wise sisters was singing some of that beautiful, beautiful harmony with Willie. Holy shit, did you hear that? I mean, it was either Yadonna or Lisa Weiss who were touring with Willie on that particular 2003 tour. Singing along with Can't Do Without It. No, we can't. Beautiful, beautiful version. Also heard Crowded House doing The World Where You Live. Once again, taken from K-Fog, Live from the Archives. This time, volume number 1. And we started the whole shebang-a-bang with Hall and Oates. In Happier Times, that was Wait For Me. Pretty much just a Daryl Hall exclusive, but part of the 91 tour in Japan. And again, that was Wait For Me, Even Though the Light Is Fading Fast. Kind of like our career. You know, fading fast. We've reached the pinnacle of our mediocre career here in the basement, and we're damn proud of it. Hey, you're tuned to B-Sides in the Basement on a Sunday evening in paradise. Sit back, relax. We got you covered right up to the midnight hour. We're going to continue on playing more music right here in the basement. And I have no idea where we're going to play. So I'm just going to pretend to be the emperor of the bathroom and lead all you fools on parade. You're listening to B-Sides, a riddle wrapped in a mystery and stuffed in a corn dog.

Yeah, that's the Jayhawks from their CD, Rainy Day Music. We just heard Fools on Parade. Present company excluded, of course. Also heard one from a band called The Minus Five. They did Emperor of the Bathroom. That's right, we're the masters of our domain. Taken from East Side Story, volume number one, if you're keeping score. Also heard Mary Lou Lord. She did Western Union Desperate. Yes, we are. From the CD Got No Shadow. Does that mean you're like a vampire or something? I can't remember. When you don't see your shadow, are you... I think that's what it was. You're a vampire. Am I misconstruing something here? Anyway, I digress. We started that whole set with Buffalo Tom. They did Kitchen Door from the Sleepy-Eyed CD. Probably that damn plant medicine. Hey, you're tuned to a B-Sides in a Basement with, once again, crappy headphone jacks. I don't know what the hell's wrong with this thing. Anyway, before I drop a ginormous F-bomb, I'm going to play another song. How's that? Just for you. Because I'm a dandy in disguise.

0: dip right up the prize. That was a cat named Steve Wynn. I believe he was in a band, used to be in a band called Dream Syndicate. You remember them? Of course you don't. They did Dandy in Disguise, taken from his CD, Dazzling Display. Yes, we are. And if you're a dandy in disguise, or you're letting off your dazzling display in Technicolor, we hope, in the privacy of your own home, no less, try some of this.
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0: And of course, it is an FCC requirement. And as always, FCC to each and every one of you out there tonight. You're tuned to member-supported Hawaii Public Radio, KHPR Honolulu, KKUA Wailuku, KANO Hilo, KHPH Kailua Kona, KIPL Lihue, and KJHF Kualapu'u. Collectively, the stations of HPR 1. All right, it's B-Sides on a Sunday evening in paradise. Hope you had a chance to go out and smell some of the flatulence today. Hell of a windstorm out there, too, by the way. Just in case you missed it. Blowing like a mad person. In any case, let's get back to the music. And thanks to you, we're here in the basement on a Sunday evening.

0: Yeah, that's a band called Bending Cars. Yeah, you heard me. Bending Cars. Taken from a CD called, coincidentally enough, Bending Cars. We just heard Feeling Purple. We're going to send that out to all the purple-feeling folks at the Aloha Tropical Farms. How's that? They're always feeling something. And a lot of times it's purple, or so we've been told. Also heard a band called Abandoned Pools. They did Start Over, taken from their CD Humanistic. Got it that time. Last time I really screwed that up. Humanistic. I don't know why. One of those tricky words sometimes. What else? We heard and started with Muzzle. That's right. Not that we're trying to muzzle anyone from reporting anything they want to report in a White House or without a White House. I don't know where that came from. What we heard was called Thanks to You. And that was taken from their CD, Actual Size. Size matters, we've been told. Who knew? You're tuned to B-Sides in a basement. Playing stuff on a Sunday evening. Yeah, can you believe people trying to muzzle people? Won't allow you into an airplane or a White House to report. Now, you know, there are points of view, and there's the left side and the right side, and we don't always get along, and there's far more smarter people who are trying to figure this stuff out, and they will, because that's what we're supposed to do. We're supposed to figure all this stuff out, but you can't muzzle people, because that just ain't American. Whether they got batshite crazy points of view or not. So, chillax, as the kids say. All right, what are we doing? It's B-Sides in a basement, and gotta get a little serious here once in a while. You know, you may have heard, and we just received this information from a semi-reliable source, that in approximately 10 years, we regret to inform you that the robots will gain control and end civilization as we know it. Now, if for any reason any of you signed up for any of our B-Sides lifetime membership products and or goods and services, we apologize in advance.
1: Barreling through, all pissed off.

Bang, bang, shoot, shoot. That was Across the Universe original film cast performing Happiness is a Warm Gun. A song written by Lennon and McCartney, primarily Lennon, and a Lennon composition. However, that was taken from the CD Across the Universe music from the motion picture. Then we went off to Broadway. That's right. No business like show business, kids. We heard Give Me Novocaine. That's right. Everything tastes better when the Novocaine sets in. And that was from the American Idiot. Yes, you are. Original Broadway cast. Performing Give Me Novocaine, of course. Taken from the American Idiot. Yes, you are. Original Broadway recording. Now, I'm not quite sure if that counts as our Green Day quota. We hope not, because we're up to 999 plays of Green Day this month. However, we're asking for an exemption. Thank you very much. Also heard one from Cake. That's right. Strangers in the Night. Aren't we all? That was actually first recorded by Old Blue Eyes himself, Francis Albert Sinatra. However, it was first used in a film. You know, those motion picture thingies? Called A Man Could Get Killed. How's that for a cheerful little story? We began the whole shebang-a-bang with the Flaming Lips. Oh, my. They did Yoshimi Battles the Pink Robots. I'm telling you, folks, they're everywhere. Respect the robots. We're going to be working for them in a decade or so. Anyway, the Flaming Lips did that, and that was taken from the future soundtrack for America, if we're all still alive in the future or in America. Hey, you're tuned to B-Sides in a basement on a Sunday evening in paradise, and I'm sure this next set's going to piss off someone for one particular song, maybe two, but... A good song is just a good song. Doesn't matter who does it or who inspired it or whether that's a genre that one would normally listen to or not. So without further ado, I'm going to introduce you to the Rude World. Kind of like the other world, just ruder.

0: That's Hank III, Hank Williams III, with If the Shoe Fits. That was the shuffle mix version taken from the CD Long Gone Daddy. We also heard one from Amy Winehouse and Ghostface Killah. They did You Know I'm No Good. Hell yeah, you knew that years ago. That was from the Back to Black CD. Then we jumped into one from TLC, one of the biggest selling girls group, if you want to use that term, with billions and billions of records sold. One of the five best selling girl groups of all time. So put that in your pipe and smoke it. One of the greatest American trios, seventh most successful act of the 90s. So bite me. Taken from the Waterfalls singles EP, and we began the whole shebang-a-bang with Page and Plant. That's right. That was Jimmy Page and Robert Plant with Rude World. Yes, we are. And that was from a CD called The Inner Flame, a tribute to Rainier Tackett, whoever the hell he is. All right, it's B-Sides. We're in crunch time. And I think I just screwed up my plan. However, we do a little blues show here in the basement. And every Saturday night, beginning, you know, around 10-ish promptly. Shameless plug. But we must confess, we've never heard two hard luck stories back to back. If we can fit them in. Might only be one back to back. Anyway, we're going to take a trip to Weepyville. And we just want to know, how blue do you do? It's pretty damn blue.
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0: That, of course, was the Reverend Horton Heat with Where in the Hell Did You Go with My Toothbrush? We also heard Mojo Nixon and Skid Roper, Wash Dishes No More, from the Bodacious CD. And if you're feeling bodacious, here's some Tom Waits.

0: we're trying to find our way home, too. So cue those damn violins, will ya? That, of course, was Tom Waits and Fall of Troy. Well, well, well, well, this has been another adventure of B-Sides. I do believe I was your host, John Allen. We'll be on again next Sunday if the boss wasn't listening and the creeks don't rise. Stay tuned for Echo, but more importantly, you are tuned to member-supported Hawaii Public Radio, KHPR, Honolulu, KKUA, Wailuku, KANO, Hilo, KHPH, Kailua, Kona, KIPL, Lihue, and KJHF, Kuala Pu'u, collectively the stations of HPR 1. Until we meet again, I want to wish each and every one of you happy trails, and of course, gook gook jube and good night.
1: I'm John DiLiberto, and you're hearing a Slow Flow Echoes from PRX. Coming up in the current is an older track from 777. That's the electronica project of Steve Hillage, a guitarist from the band Gong. They're also known as System 7, after the Apple operating system at the time, but had a conflict with another band with the same name, so they went with 777. We're also going to hear from Dave Bessel and Liam Boyle, two musicians into analog and modular synthesizers. They have a new album called Imaginator. New music by Dave Bessel and Liam Boyle. It's called Imaginator, and it fires our imaginations on a Slow Flow Echoes.
2: Live from NPR News in Washington, I'm Korva Coleman. The president of Iran says his country is still ready to follow through with a proposed 7-day plan it presented to the U.S. It's aimed at reopening the Strait of Hormuz. NPR's Hadil Alshelchi reports President Trump rejected the proposal on Saturday.
3: In an interview with CBS's Face the Nation that aired on Sunday, Masoud Pezeshkian said that after the 7-day milestone and once mutual blockades are lifted, Iran was willing to sit down for broader talks to formally end military conflict and address its nuclear program. In the interview, Pezeshkian said that Iran does not seek to develop nuclear weapons and defended its civilian nuclear program. Pezeshkian also addressed the lack of public appearances by the new supreme leader following U.S.-Israeli strikes that killed his father. The Iranian president said he had met the new leader twice and that he was healthy. President Trump said on Saturday that he rejected Iran's 7-day proposal, but that he was still open to negotiating. Hadil Alshalchi, NPR News, Istanbul.
2: UK officials say they foiled a suspected terror plot near an air base in western England. The U.S. uses the base to launch attacks on Iran. Police responded to a phone call in the middle of the night and intercepted several vehicles close to the base. 5 men have been arrested. Maggie Blythe is acting chief constable for the Gloucestershire Constabulary.
4: Again, can't go into details, but I can give reassurance that we believe the matter to be contained. And as a set of agencies working together across Gloucestershire, we're gathering and responding to local intelligence all the time.
2: President Trump claimed the suspects were under investigation and were looking to do damage. UK authorities have not confirmed this. China and the U.S. have released a list of imports they will reduce tariffs on that are worth $30 billion in each direction. NPR's Jennifer Pack reports from Beijing. This follows last week's U.S. visit between President Trump and Chinese President Xi.
5: President Trump has been imposing rounds of tariffs on Chinese exports in his first and now second term. China retaliated in kind, often targeting Trump's voting base, American farmers. Now they get some reprieve. China's Commerce Ministry says it will lower tariffs on U.S. agricultural products like beef, chicken, almonds, and also on American medical equipment and coal. In exchange, the White House says it will reduce tariffs on Chinese baby products, toys, and decorations, which, if implemented in time, American consumers could see some holiday savings. Jennifer Pack, NPR News, Beijing.
2: Over the weekend, President Trump said he is relaxing new fuel economy standards for cars that'll take effect today. Relaxing the rules could mean that cars won't go as far on a single gallon of gas. This comes as AAA reports it costs $4.48 on average now for a gallon of regular gas. You're listening to NPR. Forecasters say a powerful nor'easter is weakening on the East Coast. One person died over the weekend after they were hit by a falling tree. The National Weather Service says there'll be heavy rain up through New England today before the storm tapers off. The nor'easter brought strong winds, waves, and rain to the island of Nantucket this weekend. On Saturday, residents discovered ship remains that may trace back to 1884. NPR's Isabella Gomez Sarmiento reports.
6: The editor-in-chief of the Nantucket Current was covering the storm when he received a tip about wooden fragments from what appeared to be a ship washed up on a beach. Jason Graziade went out to see the remains. He told NPR they were in the same spot as ship parts found in 2022. At the time, researchers spent months investigating the found wooden parts, which resembled a ship's hull. They concluded that the remains likely belonged to the Warren Sawyer. It was a Boston-bound cargo ship that crashed in 1884. Although it's not certain yet whether the new remains were once part of the Warren Sawyer, Graziade wrote to NPR that it's fascinating to encounter a piece of Nantucket's maritime history. Isabella Gomez Sarmiento, NPR News.
2: Separately, Hurricane Nolo is pulling away from the Hawaiian Islands. It never made landfall, but Nolo may soon reach Category 5 status, the top of the hurricane scale. Nolo's outer bands of wind and rain struck the big island of Hawaii. Separately, on Mexico's Pacific coast, powerful Hurricane Polo is expected to make landfall in Baja California. That could happen late tonight. This is NPR.
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1: You're hearing Echoes from PRX, and I'm John DiLiberto. Coming up, I've got the album Leaf and Dave Bessel and Liam Boyle. But first, here's Dave Preston, a single he released called Soften Your Hardened Heart.

0: Music by the album Leaf, an actual remix of their second album, I think it is, One Day I'll Be On Time, on the 20th anniversary. Jimmy Lavelle kind of reworked it and called the album One Day 20 for its 20th anniversary. We heard Vermilion from that. That came out of 777, the band with Steve Hillage, the renowned guitarist for the psychedelic band called Gong, along with his wife and musical partner, Miguette Gerardie. They've been working together for a long time. Not much guitar on that track until the very, very, very end. Masato Eternity from the 2008 album, Phoenix. Dave Bessel and Liam Boyle before that, Seventh Window from Imaginator, a real 1970s, early 80s electronic sound to that, and Dave Preston up at the top, Soften Your Hardened Heart. Coming up in the next half hour of The Slow Flow, I've got some R. Carlos Nakai and an interesting band called Bodhi Heart. Were you ever stuck somewhere and they didn't have echoes on the radio? Were you ever sitting around and just wishing you could dial up the show, but it wasn't on yet? 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Stay tuned. The Slow Flow continues from PRX. Did you know about the Echoes app? 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
1: As you make your way around Hawaii'i, you may ask, what's up with that? 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Is there someone you think would be worth talking to? Reach out. 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

You're hearing a slow flow echoes from PRX. I'm John DiLiberto, and as we usually do in this set, we're going to go about 29 minutes nonstop. It will include new music from Forest Fang, Tropo, and some R. Carlos Nakai. But let's start with Eric Volo. This is from a new album called Sojourns.

A band called Bodie Heart with Mystery off their new album. In fact, their debut recording, Love Rules. All the members of this band are also part of Krishnadasa's group, and this is definitely a different sound from that. That came out of R. Carlos Nakai in a new compilation of his work, In Harmony We Journey, the best of R. Carlos Nakai, the second 20 years. Winter Camp, the name of that track, with electronic artist Cliff Sard helping out there. Tropo before that, an album from the middle of last year that I've only just begun really falling in love with, Siente Tu Corazon, and we heard The Summoning off of that, and Forest Fang with The Clockmaker from his new album, Forever Cascades. Forest definitely getting into some of his minimalist roots on that track. Up at the top, new music from Eric Volo, Chrysalis. I'm John DiLiberto. Thanks for being with me in this hour of Echoes today. You can get a playlist for this show on our website. That's at echoes.org. They'll have links to all these albums for you. Just go to echoes.org. Jeff Towns, the producer of Echoes. He also sequenced today's Slow Flow. 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
1: And mahalo for listening to HBR One at 5:43. Rising oil prices have made travel and vacations to Hawaii more expensive. That's a big problem for tourism, the state's number one industry. The impacts of artificial intelligence on a business and society are also causing economic worries. But those problems won't be solved in Hawaii. Paul Brubaker is the principal of TZ Economics.
2: Hawaii's got big problems. It's never recovered fully from the pandemic. It keeps getting beatdowns. Most recently, I mean, a biological beatdown was bad enough, but now we've had geophysical events like the Maui wildfires and more recently tropical cyclonic events that are associated with El Nino. And on top of that, our leadership in Hawaii is celebrating the fact that we're going to have fewer tourists. Whoop-dee-freaking-do. So, I mean, just look at the tax revenue forecast for the next decade. No increase.
1: Brubaker added that while people in Hawaii should be concerned about what's going on in the world, they should also wonder who will be left in the islands if current economic trends continue. Kauai arrivals by air began to top 900 a day a week ago Sunday. On Wednesday, the count topped 1,200. It's still below normal, so recovery should not surprise any. Some key resorts and hotels were flooded. Many Kauai regulars have local friends and are aware of the community sentiment. Well, this sensitivity is also affecting Big Island arrivals, which fell below 2,000 last Thursday. The Morning Edition continues on HBR One. 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
4: 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I'm Leila Fadel.
5: And I'm Steve Inskeep. When parents monitor what their kids do online, the kids are less likely to experience the downsides of social media and too much screen time. That's according to research showing benefits to parents setting boundaries. NPR's Ritu Chatterjee reports.
6: Elizabeth Hoover is the mother of two teenage daughters aged 15 and 17. She recently retired from her job as the chief technology officer at Alexandria City Public Schools in Virginia. She says she's always set boundaries around screen time.
7: Even before they got their personal devices, we used tools to monitor screen time.
6: That was when the girls shared a family iPad. Then in middle school, they got their own smartphones.
7: My oldest daughter got it in seventh grade, and then the younger one, much to my older daughter's dismay, got it in sixth grade.
6: But they had clear rules about how they use their phones.
7: They could not download an app without my permission. There were specific time restraints around different apps. They did not have Instagram and they did not have Snapchat.
6: Hoover says her family also has rules around when to have screen time.
7: No devices at the dinner table, bedtime, you know, turning in the phones.
6: And research shows that those rules protect kids in a number of ways, says pediatrician Dr. Jason Nagata.
8: Limiting phone and social media use at nighttime, sort of as a household rule, has been linked with lower social media addiction scores in the children, lower overall social media time.
6: Nagata is at the University of California, San Francisco, and is a leading researcher of kids' online behaviors.
8: If you're not on your phone late at night, then you have less use, there's less kind of addictive or problematic use, and then you may be less likely to be cyberbullied or engage in cyberbullying.
6: Reducing nighttime use also protects sleep, which is critical for mental health and brain development. But, Nagata says, monitoring kids' online habits isn't just about setting boundaries. It also involves
8: asking about their children's online experiences, being curious about content.
9: I always have to remind myself, I have a 17-year-old and 12-year-old. Be curious, don't be furious.
6: Sunny Shun Liu is the research director at the Stanford Social Media Lab. She suggests parents ask their kids open-minded questions about what they're doing online.
9: What's this? Why this app is so interesting? Why show me about that? I think it's really keep the communication open.
6: And the communication should go both ways. If you see something funny online, she says, share it with your kids. If they're playing an online game, maybe join them.
9: I think that's the best way to really build parent and kids cohesion and relationships and trust that way.
6: That's the approach Elizabeth Hoover used with her daughters.
7: Early on in third, fourth grade, I started to establish a dialogue about their digital life.
6: About issues like cyberbullying, online scams, Instagram filters.
7: I tell parents to start early, talk often, listen intently.
6: It's something she practices even today. Ritu Chatterjee, NPR News.
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1: And this is HPR 1 at 5:50. The future of Kula Hospital, which has been closed due to storm damage since March, has been uncertain. But the state has announced the facility will be restored and reopened. Renovations will be paid for with $42 million from the state and $23 million from Kaiser Permanente. Governor Josh Green calls the historic Kula Hospital a cornerstone of upcountry Maui. He says the renovations will bring the hospital's critical care services back stronger than before. The project includes essential repairs to building systems as well as upgrades to interior spaces. When the Kona low storms caused significant damage to the building, more than 100 long-term patients at the hospital had to be relocated to other facilities on Maui and Oahu. Maui Health, which operates Kula Hospital, has been making strides in bringing those patients closer to home. But reopening the hospital will ensure upcountry families can visit their loved ones. It will also restore access to emergency services to the rural community. Construction plans are still being developed, and there's currently no time frame for reopening. Morning Edition continues on HPR 1.
0: It's Morning Edition from NPR News. I'm Steve Inskeep.
2: And I'm Leila Fadel. Public health officials across California are trying to find Amtrak train and bus passengers who might have been exposed to measles. They're following up after someone who traveled extensively throughout the state via Amtrak was hospitalized with measles. KQED's April Domboski reports from the train station in Emeryville, California.
3: Jake Crawford has family in Anaheim and Oakland, and he's been riding the train back and forth a lot lately.
4: Especially with the gas prices.
3: When he heard on the news that a person traveling the same route as his was sick with measles, he was frustrated.
4: Like, oh, man, now I got to be aware of something we were done with. It's back on the radar.
3: The U.S. considered measles eradicated in 2000, but as vaccination rates have fallen in recent years, measles outbreaks have returned, most recently in Utah and Pennsylvania. With so many other diseases in need of attention, from cancer to HIV, Crawford says it doesn't make sense to spend public health resources chasing measles infections.
4: To now battle something that we already got rid of is just asinine, just dumb.
3: Crawford is vaccinated, but he knows there's still a slim chance he can get infected. The measles virus can hang in the air of a train car for up to 2 hours after a sick person has coughed, sneezed, or breathed in it. Among those who are not vaccinated, it infects 9 out of 10 people who are exposed.
5: And then all of a sudden, boom, you have these very large outbreaks that we've seen in other parts of the country, so far not yet in California.
3: Dr. Nicholas Moss is the health officer in Alameda County. When his department learns of a measles case, staff act quickly and quietly to contain the spread.
5: But in this case, we just have no way to know who's on those trains.
3: Local vaccination rates are high, but Moss wonders if the U.S. is returning to a 1957 pre-vaccine era, with measles sweeping through communities, infecting everyone who's not immune.
5: I didn't see measles when I was in training.
3: He's never been at the bedside of a child horribly sick with lung or brain complications from measles.
5: But people working in hospitals today are going to see it, and families may unfortunately get to see it. And at some point, people are going to realize that there's a real benefit to not getting measles.
3: Moss says until immunity levels get higher, alerts of new measles exposures may be the new reality. For NPR News, I'm April Domboski in Emeryville.
0: Over the summer, many Americans smelled and saw smoke from Canadian wildfires. Scientists behind a new field of study are asking how smoke like that affects wildlife. NPR's Ari Daniel has the story.
6: Olivia Sanderfoot is waiting for me on a flower-freckled hillside in Amherst in western Massachusetts. She listens for a moment, and a volley of birdsong flutters forth.
7: So you can hear an eastern wood pewee in the background. Ooh, that's a goldfinch. That's a downy woodpecker. It's just magical.
6: Sanderfoot spends her time investigating what happens to these and other birds when a plume of wildfire smoke rolls in. An increasingly common occurrence, even in places untouched by flames.
7: Smoke can blow hundreds to thousands of miles away from that burn site. That means that the footprint of a smoke event greatly exceeds that of any fire.
6: Sanderfoot's curiosity about smoke emerged in 2018 when she was living in Seattle and wildfires blazed in eastern Washington.
7: The air smelled acrid.
6: She was told it was a one-time event, yet the same thing happened 2 years later.
7: I remember walking outside and my eyes were just burning and I thought, what on earth are animals doing? How do birds deal with that?
6: Very little was known apart from anecdotes, like the absence of birdsong or the arrival of droves of birds to a backyard, famished and parched.
7: It's not just about what they're inhaling, which is inevitably bad for them. It's also about how the cues that they use to navigate their world are upended when it gets smoky outside.
6: To puzzle out what was going on, Sanderfoot began collaborating with conservation biologists, physiologists, and atmospheric chemists to work on creating a new field called smoke ecology, the study of how smoke disturbs wildlife and their habitats. Morgan Tingley is in the cohort. He's studied wildfires as an ecologist at UCLA, events with a clear start and stop and defined borders. Smoke, he says, is different.
8: Smoke is extremely hard to predict, which means that it's hard to actually disentangle what its impacts are because you can't really control it.
6: Making it difficult to anticipate where smoke will appear or when. So to study wildfire smoke and birds, the trick is to gather data everywhere. To do so, the researchers rely on legions of amateur and professional birders across the country, like Pam So Israel, the bird project coordinator at Drumlin Farm in Lincoln, Mass.
9: Always give a little knock first, let them know you're coming.
6: So Israel gingerly opens a bluebird nest box.
9: Wow. Got two chicks in there, right?
6: Two feathery puffballs huddle on a bed of pine needles. Nearly every year for the last two decades, multiple times a week in spring and summer, so Israel and her volunteers check the bird boxes here, count the nests and the eggs and how many chicks fledge.
9: Including those periods of time when the smoke was here. So that didn't stop us from doing our usual monitoring of our boxes.
6: That's key. Nationally, counts like this one provide a portrait of bird activity before, during, and after smoke events, no matter where and when they occur. Back in Amherst, on that hillside, Olivia Sanderfoot says she's using these kinds of observations to understand how birds cope with wildfire smoke in a variety of places. She's documented changes in their behavior and health. One of her top priorities is to determine what birds need to weather these smoke events.
7: I want to know where birds are going when it's smoky, what resources they're seeking out, and what we could provide to help them during a risky time.
6: Like shelter or food, perhaps, and water. Sanderfoot, who's now at Cornell University, says her personal experiences with wildfires have continued. Last year in L.A. and this summer in Ithaca when smoke from the Canadian infernos blew in.
7: I almost feel like the smoke is following me.
6: She says she doesn't think this is a coincidence.
7: Let's put it this way. We can expect that the future will be smokier.
6: A fact that's true for birds and people, making all that Sanderfoot and her colleagues learn under smoke ecology clues to reveal a clearer way forward for us all. Ari Daniel, NPR News.
0: 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I'm Steve Inskeep.
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10: 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Dune flopped, the deal was canceled, but MacLachlan became a star with his leading roles in Lynch's Blue Velvet and Twin Peaks, and they became lifelong friends. He has a new memoir. 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
1: 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It's 6 o'clock. Across the Hawaiian Islands.
0: Good morning. British officials are investigating whether a suspected terrorist plan was connected to the Iran war. They arrested men near an airbase the U.S. has used for decades. It's Morning Edition from NPR News. President Trump's continued effort to prevent CNN from covering him led to more events without widespread TV coverage. I'm Steve Inskeep.
2: And I'm Leila Fadel. NPR's Mara Liasson lays out what seems to be an incoherent strategy to win the midterms. Also, the Trump administration is spending taxpayers' money to promote President Trump on TV. We hear from a former White House ethics chief, and what would evaluators of artificial intelligence evaluate? It's Monday, September 28th. On this day in 1928, Alexander Fleming discovered a mold that could fight disease, leading to penicillin. The news is next.
11: Live from NPR News, I'm Lakshmi Singh. The Trump administration plans to relax pollution-fighting requirements for cars and light trucks that run on gasoline. The new rules say that by model year 2031, automakers will be required to achieve an average of 34.9 miles to the gallon, far below the 50.4 miles mandated during the Biden administration. President Trump said on Truth Social Saturday the rollback would take the waste out of building cars and increase production. Climate action leaders sharply condemned Trump's latest rollback of Biden-era standards. In recent years, the National Highway Traffic Safety Administration estimated that while new fuel-efficient vehicles cost more upfront, the savings on gasoline over the lifetime of the vehicles would more than make up for it. China and the U.S. have released a list of imports they will reduce tariffs on that are worth $30 billion in each direction. NPR's Jennifer Pak reports from Beijing. This follows last week's U.S. visit between President Trump and Chinese President Xi Jinping in Washington.
12: President Trump has been imposing rounds of tariffs on Chinese exports in his first and now second term. China retaliated in kind, often targeting Trump's voting base, American farmers. Now they get some reprieve. China's Commerce Ministry says it will lower tariffs on U.S. agricultural products like beef, chicken, almonds, and also on American medical equipment and coal. In exchange, the White House says it will reduce tariffs on Chinese baby products, toys, and decorations, which, if implemented in time, American consumers could see some holiday savings. Jennifer Pak, NPR News, Beijing.
11: OpenAI and Anthropic say they will work with third-party evaluators to make sure their products are safe. NPR's Wu Jing on reports this might not be a quick fix.
13: When people evaluate AI systems, they give the systems a series of questions or scenarios, see how they respond, and install guardrails or add training to mitigate safety concerns. However, currently, evaluation results don't do a very good job of predicting model behavior. They can't predict all the ways people will interact with AI models, and they can't predict how AI models will behave in situations that the evaluations didn't test for. Some researchers also worry that AI systems may become more aware that they were being evaluated and behave differently, making evaluations even less accurate. Evaluators say they need more access to do rigorous work, which is something the AI companies are now offering. Still, the science of evaluations have some ways to go. Huo Jinan, NPR News.
11: Splashdown near Hawaii happening sooner than SpaceX had previously planned. The moment caught in SpaceX's live stream of the event.
14: Ship is starting entry. Good attitude.
11: It's celebrating the success of Starship's launch into orbit today and delivery of the most advanced Starlinks yet. From Washington, this is NPR News.
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1: 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I'm Derek Malama. Hurricane Nolo is continuing to move further away from the main Hawaiian Islands It is now about 405 miles southwest of Honolulu. The National Hurricane Center says the storm has strengthened to a Category 4, a major hurricane with speeds of at least 130 miles an hour. Nolo passed south of the Big Island with high winds and heavy rains over the weekend. The center of Nolo will remain well south and southwest of the main Hawaiian Islands, but will approach the Papahanaumokuakea Marine National Monument tomorrow. Strong trades will diminish and turn southeasterly tonight into Tuesday. Showers will increase over and around Kauai during midweek. A fast-spreading brush fire in West Maui's Olowalu area led to evacuations and power outages over the weekend. This morning, Maui Now reports the fire is 80% contained, but as HBR's Catherine Cluett-Paxel reports, crews are still monitoring hotspots.
16: The brush fire in Oluwalu Village was reported around 2 p.m. on Saturday. Crews battled the blaze into the evening as it spread quickly, fueled by high winds from Hurricane Nolo. Residents had to evacuate the area, and shelters opened up in Lahaina and Kihei. By Saturday night, the fire had burned more than 100 acres and was about 40% contained. A portion of Honoapi'ilani Highway closed on Saturday, leaving drivers stuck in backed-up traffic. The smoke, high winds, and road closure brought concern to many Lahaina residents who experienced similar conditions during the 2023 wildfire, as they shared on social media. Hawaiian Electric de-energized power lines near the fire for safety, leaving more than 700 Oluwalu residents without electricity Saturday night. Early Sunday morning, severe weather conditions prompted more outages, extending from Lahaina to Kapalua. About 10,000 impacted customers in West Maui were advised they would likely be out of power until at least later today. Dangerous winds over 60 miles an hour on Sunday prevented electric crews from working on the lines to restore power. It also halted helicopters from safely dropping water on the fire by air, while the fire department continued to work on the ground. No structural damages or injuries were reported from the fire. Catherine Kluett-Paktal, HPR News.
1: HECO's latest updates show that more than 10,000 customers are without power this morning. Nearly all of them are in West Maui, related to the brush fires in Oluwalu. 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
2: It's Morning Edition from NPR News. I'm Leila Fadel in New York City.
0: And I'm Steve Inskeep in Washington, D.C., with a story we've been following all morning. Iran is now denying involvement in what British officials describe as a suspected terror plot on a military base in western England. This is one of the bases the U.S. military uses to launch attacks on Iran. British police have arrested five suspects on suspicion of terror offenses, and NPR's Lauren Frayer has been covering this all day. Hi there, Lauren.
17: Hi, Steve.
0: Okay, what exactly happened? What are the basic facts as known?
17: So this was near RAF Royal Air Force Base Fairford in the Cotswolds, where some American bombers and reconnaissance aircraft take off for Iran. This is an otherwise sort of bucolic green area a couple hours west of London. A farmer who lives nearby called police in the middle of the night to say she noticed three suspicious vans with masked men. Hmm. Now, police went and intercepted those vehicles, arrested five men on suspicion, they say, of explosives and terrorism offenses. Police say the men are British nationals who live in London and are in their mid-20s. The British Army spent all day Sunday using a bomb disposal robot to probe these vehicles. Now, police say an Iran link is just one of the possibilities they're investigating, but Iran calls that malicious speculation.
0: Ah, tell me more about the Iranian response.
17: So the Iranian embassy in London posted a statement on social media saying it categorically rejects what it calls malicious speculation that Iran was involved in any such terror plot here. It is worth noting, though, that back in July, Iran's IRGC, the Islamic Revolutionary Guard Corps, issued a statement saying any base used against Iran is a legitimate target and that, quote, London is responsible if it assists U.S. attacks on Iran. Now, the U.S. military has had a presence at RAF Fairford and many other British bases for decades, going back to the 1991 Gulf War, during the 2003 Iraq invasion. The British Defense Secretary, Wes Streeting, was on the BBC this morning, and he was asked whether Britain is now being targeted for that long relationship of working with the US military, and here's what he said.
18: The defense and intelligence cooperation we have with the United States of America is the closest alliance of any two sovereign countries anywhere in the world. That makes us more safe, not less safe.
17: Streeting was also asked specifically about Iran. He refused to speculate about these suspects in particular, but he said the Iranian regime does want to do harm to British interests and allies. And the U.S. Embassy in London actually put out a security alert last night asking U.S. citizens in this country to exercise caution.
0: Okay, you mentioned a new bit of information this morning that these suspects are British nationals. What other information have you been able to gather?
17: They have not been identified publicly. For a while, President Trump was actually our lead source on these suspects because he told reporters, quote, we had them under investigation. They were looking to do big damage. Now, authorities here have not said whether the suspects were previously known to authorities or under any surveillance. It's worth noting that RAF Fairford has also been the target of protests. You know, polls show Brits oppose the Iran war. British bases have been vandalized. The British government has charged anti-war protesters with terrorism offenses, too. Under terrorism laws, these suspects can be detained for up to 14 days without charge. So who exactly they are and what their motive is may become clear during that time frame.
0: NPR's Lauren Freyer in London. It's always good to hear your voice. Thanks.
17: Good to chat. Thanks.
0: Juliette Kayyem has been listening with us. She's a national security expert and former Homeland Security official. Good morning.
19: Good morning.
0: Okay, so the news since you last talked with us earlier this morning is the British authorities say these five who were arrested are British nationals in their mid-20s. What can you make of that?
19: I think that information basically excludes one theory that the British government would be investigating, which was what it was their Iranian sleeper cells that was sort of pushed into or sent to Britain to do damage. That's the only thing this information seems to exclude at this stage. These are British nationals, 20-something, which tends to be, you know, the age of sort of radicalization or terror activity. They drove over 2 hours to get close to the base. And I would say common sense tells you that, you know, three white vans in the middle of the night parking by an Air Force base is not generally a peaceful thing. And so they are very, very concerned about what these men were able to do, but still have not confirmed, you know, what was animating this kind of activity.
0: You said there's a theory that can be eliminated, the idea of an Iranian sleeper cell. What are some of the theories, hypotheses that would be live for investigators at this moment based on what little we know?
19: So given that they're British nationals, one would be sort of what is their background? What is their political, national, religious affinity? And were these men radicalized sort of generally because of the war in Iran, which is deeply unpopular also in not just in the United States, but in Britain? So they're looking at a radicalization process brought by a war without any specific direction by Iran itself. And this is what we experience here in the United States often.
0: So that would be self-radicalization.
19: Self-radicalization or just, you know, they have a common hatred. They look at this Air Force base. It's as close as they can get to sort of going after the United States. This is a major base for us. This is where our B-52s and B-1s launch from to attack Iran. There is yet, though, and this is why we're careful because the British government is confirming nothing yet. That this could be, I don't want to say unrelated to the war, but it may not be directly tied to, you know, anyone with affinity to Iran. There are protests around the areas your reporter was showing. The British have been nervous about Russian-related terrorism. So we simply don't know right now in terms of the motivation, even though because of what is going on in the world, because of what Iran has said about this base, that would be the primary theory going into any investigation is that this is tied to the war in Iran.
0: I feel the need to underline what we don't know here. We don't even know for sure that there was a bomb, right? We know there was a bomb disposal robot, but we don't know what they found.
19: That's exactly right. So right now, all we know, we know sort of a variety of things that are in conflict right now. And that's why we're awfully careful about saying that this is, you know, automatically a terrorism incident. The British are keeping the terror sort of identification or terrorism investigation identification aligned with this case right now. But we have not heard that there were explosive materials in the vans. We don't know if the men were armed. We don't know, you know, whether there might have been sort of follow-on or other threats that may have come behind it. So we simply don't know how serious or acute of a threat they were that night. There is some conflicting information between what President Trump said, that these men were being followed for a long period of time, and the oddity that if that's true, that these men were able to get so close to the Air Force base and were only disclosed by a farmer who was looking outside saying, this is awfully weird that you have these men in vans near the base. If it's true that these men were being surveyed, the British police or, you know, British counterterrorism officials are going to have to account for how did they get so close if they did to an attack.
0: Just got about 20 seconds here, but is it your sense that the UK and the US still collaborate closely on intelligence and counterterrorism, even as President Trump criticizes all allies?
19: Absolutely. I mean, this is at the tactical level that information sharing is going on because we have a common interest, which is obviously to protect our population and their population. At the strategic level, you know, the speeches, there's still a lot of disagreements going on.
0: Juliette Kayyem of Harvard, she writes the Substack Early Warning. Thanks so much.
19: Thank you.
2: Aura plans to become a publicly traded company this week. It makes rings that track users' health data, and the company is expected to be one of this year's biggest IPOs, raising more than $2 billion. NPR's Elena Selyuk reports.
13: In recent years, smart watches have been losing ground to smart rings, as people who want to track their sleep, steps, or stress are looking for devices that are lighter, more discreet, and screen-free. And Aura, founded in Finland 13 years ago, has run circles around its rivals. Its minimalist rings show up on the hands of celebrities like Lady Gaga, Beyoncé, and the hottest American tennis star.
20: Will Coco Gauff please report to the U.S. Open?
13: This is from Aura's most recent ad campaign. Aura says its users have doubled for 2 years straight. And the median for how much people wear its tracking ring is 23 hours a day. Forrester research analyst Ariel Terzinski says the brand has cracked the code on how to get its sensors on people's fingers every waking hour and in bed.
21: The fact that folks not only start wearing it and become paying members, but also that they wear it roughly 5 days a week, which is significant.
13: The paying member part is also notable. Buying an Aura ring costs at least $350. But then, if you actually want to use all your health data, there's a subscription fee of $6 a month. This helps make Aura reliably profitable.
21: So it's as much about this hardware aspect as it is about the subscription model.
13: Aura's pitch is that its rings can track more than 50 health metrics, including body temperature and heart rate. In its first financial disclosure earlier this month, the company said it had, quote, amassed one of the largest biometric data sets in consumer health, with nearly 42 billion hours of physiological data on its users. This has critics raising concerns about data security and privacy. Also, a class action lawsuit has questioned the quality of Aura's sleep tracking, which the company disputes. And then there's a big picture question.
22: I think we run the risk of confusing data as a proxy for health.
13: Lucy McBride is a primary care doctor in Washington, D.C. and author of a book called Beyond the Prescription. She says she's seen benefits, like when a tracker alerted a patient to a heart condition, but
22: I've also had patients who feel like they're at the mercy of these trackers. They feel like it's a bad boyfriend, like judging them and shaming them and wanting them to do more.
13: And she says it's not about the data itself, but about how we use it. Alina Selyukh, NPR News.
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1: And this is HBR1 at 6:19. As the center of Hurricane Nolo continued to push south over the weekend, many islands reported spikes of wind gusts both on Saturday and through much of the day on Sunday. The gusts were sporadic and varied in length and duration, At midday Sunday, several locations were reporting wind gusts of more than 50 miles an hour and higher, with the highest recordings in Maui County. The Hawaii Climate Data Portal team at the University of Hawaii showed the strongest winds for Hawaii Island peaked on Saturday. Instruments along Kohala Mountain Road measured a maximum gust of 67 miles an hour, as well as a gust of more than 63 miles an hour near Kauai High.
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1: Mahalo for listening to Morning Edition on this Monday with music from Uncle Mo Ke'ale. In the weather for most of the Hawaiian Islands, there is a high surf advisory in effect for the south-facing shores of all islands and a high surf advisory for the west-facing shores of the Big Island. And on the Big Island, mostly sunny today, isolated.

0: The Trump administration says that other administrations have promoted their own priorities in public service announcements, including in the Obama administration in which you served. How are these ads different?
1: Well, they're different because those were public service announcements. Sometimes they went a little too far. The Bush administration did an ad touting advantages for the elderly of some of its healthcare policies, but nothing like this. No one has ever dreamed, because of these laws, of doing overt political ads. So that's apples and oranges. I grew up on the Smokey the Bear ads, but Smokey the Bear was never running for office.
0: Now, there are other commercials that have raised concerns. There was an ad from the Federal National Mortgage Association, or Fannie Mae, that came out in January. I just want to listen to it.
2: President Donald J. Trump has built a strong economy and is revitalizing the American dream. He will go down as the greatest housing president in history.
0: Do you see legal or ethical issues with this ad?
1: Well, I never would have approved it when I was the ethics czar in the Obama White House. The same is true with my colleagues from other administrations. Richard Painter, I talked to him about it in the Bush White House. But the content and the timing of it are different than these ads that are coming now in September as we round to the midterm elections. So it's not a good one, but doesn't raise the same concerns as these overt political ads targeting the midterms.
0: If these ads do violate federal law, what can be done to enforce it?
1: Well, as is so often the case, when Donald Trump oversteps, there's a role for the courts to play, and also the American people. They hate this. He's taking money from them to run these ads. So, court of law, court of public opinion.
0: Norm Eisen served as White House ethics czar in the Obama administration. He is also a co-founder of the Democracy Defenders Fund. Thank you for your time.
1: Thank you, Layla.
0: This is NPR News.
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4: You're listening to HPR One. Good morning, I'm Derek Malama. Hurricane Nolo caused less destruction than expected this weekend, but as HPR Savannah Herman-Pote reports from Hawaii Island, the lingering impacts go beyond physical damages.
5: Across Hawaii Island, huge downed trees with tangles of exposed roots line the roadways. Power lines still dip to the ground in places, and orange cones dot piles of rubble. This damage did not come from Hurricane Nolo. It's a reminder of the island's other recent disasters, Hurricane Lala, an earthquake, and back-to-back Kona Lows, as residents steeled themselves this weekend for yet another storm. Friday morning, Britta Jacobson loaded up her Chevy with supplies and drove from her home in Na'alehu to Manuka State Park near Ocean View.
6: I've got my little container of food and I've got water and everything in the truck.
5: During Lala, the road out of Jacobson's subdivision, Green Sands, was completely washed out. Jacobson was worried that if Nolo hit with the same force, she could get trapped at home.
6: Those floodwaters just literally took the pavement off the road.
5: She decided not to go to a shelter at the Na'alehu Elementary School gym in case the entire community was cut off again.
6: Na'alehu tends to flood on both sides of the town, and I have my younger son in Ocean View who suffers from like anxiety and stress and et cetera. And so I thought I'd go at least be available to help him.
5: Jacobson spent Friday night at a shelter in Ocean View, then took a chance on Saturday and headed home, only for flooding to close roads around Na'alehu that evening. Public works crews were able to reopen the road on Sunday. Elsewhere on the island, emergency officials closed the mountain pass between Waimea and Hawi due to 74-mile-per-hour gusts. In rainy Honoka'a, the Honwanji mission posted a notice outside its temple to let people know its weekly community meal was canceled. It offered a simple explanation. Hurricane. spelled out in big black letters. On the Kona side, it was hard to imagine a powerful storm was lingering fewer than 200 miles off the coast. The sky was blue above Hualualoa on Saturday, a historic art village on the slopes of Hualalai. People milled about the town's galleries and boutiques, which were mostly open for business. Behind the counter at Petals and Provisions, store owner Mandy Cooperson wrapped up a flower arrangement for a customer. The store sells protea from Ocean View, anthurium and orchids from Hilo, and snapdragons and foxgloves from Waimea.
7: For the most part, we source everything on island and all over the island.
5: Ahead of Lala, Cooperson closed her storefront and another boutique she has in town to ensure her employees' safety. Her building then lost power during the storm and had to stay closed for 3 days. Between the loss of goods, including highly perishable fresh flowers, and income from customers, Cooperson estimated Lala cost her businesses at least $10,000. This time, Cooperson had decided to stay open as weather allowed. Customers filtered through the shop as the sun shone overhead, but Cooperson wasn't at ease.
7: It feels like a constant tug of whether I'm making the right decision or not.
5: The impact of Hawaii Island's disaster-packed year isn't just visible in the landscape. It's visible in the faces of the people who live here, and it echoes in their voices when they wearily wonder aloud, "What's next?" While Nolo largely spared the island this weekend, no one is quite ready to let their guard down. Reporting from Hawaii Island, Savannah Harriman-Pote, HBR News.

0: In the weather for most of the Hawaiian Islands, there is a high surf advisory in effect for the south-facing shores of all islands and a high surf advisory for the west-facing shores of the Big Island. Strong trades will diminish and turn southeasterly tonight into Tuesday, and showers will increase over and around Kauai during midweek. For East Kauai, partly sunny with scattered showers, highs 78 to 86, and east winds 10 to 15 miles per hour. Morning Edition continues on HPR 1 for this Monday.
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2: It's Morning Edition from NPR News. I'm Steve Inskeep in Washington, D.C.
3: And I'm Leila Fadel in New York City. Good morning. President Trump lost in court in his latest attack on the media, but continued his retaliation against CNN anyway.
2: Just to review here, a federal judge said last week that the president likely violated the Constitution when he banned three news outlets from the White House. Trump explicitly said he was banning them over coverage he did not like. This limited coverage last week of a speech at the United Nations and the visit of Chinese President Xi Jinping. The news organizations returned to the White House after the court ruling, but Trump then blocked close-up camera coverage over the weekend as he traveled to a football game in Tennessee and a golf tournament in Illinois.
3: NPR senior national political correspondent Mara Liasson is here to talk it through. Good morning, Mara.
4: Good morning.
3: So President Trump chose to attack news outlets at a time when it would seem he would want all eyes on him. Was this a political miscalculation by the president?
4: Well, it could be a miscalculation because he missed out on some coverage he would have liked to have had. On the White House press passes, it looks like the White House exploited a loophole in the judge's order, because while White House press passes were restored at the judge's order, CNN was prevented from boarding Air Force One to cover the president's trip to see a college football game in Tennessee. So far, the other networks, including NPR, are standing in solidarity with CNN, but they're going to be making decisions about the press pool on a case-by-case basis.
3: Politically speaking, does a fight with the major broadcast networks benefit Trump in some way?
4: Well, that's a big question. Picking fights with the media might be popular with his base, but it's similar to another big question that hangs over Trump, which is why is he taking stands that are opposed to majority public opinion on issue after issue? The public wants AI regulated. Donald Trump says he doesn't want regulations. The public is skeptical about data centers. He said the only people who oppose them are people who want to be, quote, poor and backwards. He's, of course, for tariffs and the war in Iran, two very, very unpopular policies. And all of this does not seem to be adding up to a coherent strategy to help his party win the midterms.
3: So this fight is also distracting from other things Trump is doing, things that could directly impact people's lives far more than a fight with the media. Over the weekend, the administration canceled $810 million in spending Congress already approved. What happened there?
4: On Friday, the White House announced what's known as a pocket rescission. That is a spending cut that the president makes without Congress's approval. The canceled funds, according to the White House, include over $550 million from programs that, quote, provide services to refugees and other non-citizens. Later this week, the cuts to Medicaid and SNAP benefits, that's food assistance, that were in Trump's One Big Beautiful Bill will kick in. The pocket rescission has been called illegal by the GAO, the Government Accountability Office, and also by Senate Appropriations Committee Chair Susan Collins. She's in a tight reelection race in Maine. In a post on X, she said the cuts were intended to, quote, undermine Congress's constitutional power of the purse. Now, regardless of how that separation of powers dispute is resolved, these cuts, added to higher prices at the pump and the grocery stores, give voters more reason to feel economically stressed and angry. And that's not good for the incumbent party just before an election.
3: NPR's Mara Liasson. Thank you, Mara.
4: You're welcome.
2: Over the weekend, Saturday Night Live parodied the head of Anthropic. The actor playing Dario Amodei urged people to pressure Congress to stop him from what he is doing. In the past few days, we've learned about more instances of AI agents acting in unexpected ways, and these are agents of another company, OpenAI. And President Trump is expected to meet with the heads of the major AI companies tomorrow. NPR's Fo Jing Nan is covering all of this and is in our studios. Good morning.
5: Good morning.
2: Welcome to Studio 31. What did you learn about OpenAI in the past week?
5: So first we learned that the company's AI agents hacked the government website in Australia over the summer.
2: Okay.
5: And then we learned from OpenAI that its agents did things with U.S. government websites.
2: Hmm.
5: In one case, the AI agents took public data from the Securities Exchange Commission and posted it on another website that was not part of the assignment. And in another case, AI agents accessed data from the Census Bureau's website after they found credentials that have been posted online, aka that's not theirs.
2: Yeah.
5: So it's important to know that, you know, in the case of the US government websites, it's not hacking per se in both cases, and because AI access publicly available information, but still it's not what you want from an agent. And separately, the research organization Transluce said it has found that agents appearing to belong to OpenAI, quote, attempted a rudimentary hack on a Department of Education website which did not succeed, unquote. And OpenAI said it's looking into this finding.
2: Okay, so we have incidents that range from being really creative in finding information to getting right up to hacking. What do companies say they're doing to prevent more of this?
5: So one of the measures that Anthropic and OpenAI now say they will undertake involve expanding their work with third-party assessors or evaluators to make sure their products are safe. But I've been talking to some evaluators, and what they say suggests that their work is not going to be a quick fix. Current evaluation methods can't yet make sure the models always behave safely.
2: Oh, yeah. Co-founder of Anthropic was on this program not so long ago talking about third-party evaluators. What do they do to test safety?
5: So evaluation is kind of a broad term, right? But for the purpose of today, we are really talking about evaluations of AI systems instead of, say, like the AI company's safety protocols. So what people do is to give the AI systems a series of questions or scenarios and see how they respond. And if the AI systems turn out to be very capable at certain tasks, such as like hacking or biology, then AI developers might think about putting more guardrails. So, you know, the systems don't help bad actors make bioweapons or carry out cyber attacks. And if the AI systems exhibit undesirable behavior, like doing things that weren't assigned to do, then they may want to go back and train the model some more. So this is where the third-party evaluators can be very helpful. They have a different perspective than the AI developer themselves, in many cases specialized knowledge. So they're able to think of different kinds of scenarios or ways to probe the AI systems.
2: How effective are those AI evaluations in reality?
5: They're far from perfect. All the researchers I talked to say that evaluation results don't do a very good job of predicting model behavior. They can predict all the ways people will interact with AI models, and they can predict how AI models will behave in situations that evaluations didn't test for. So in effect, evaluation results just don't generalize very well. And researchers who work on ensuring that humans don't lose control of AI are worried about a different kind of problem. The researchers are worried about that the models are on their best behavior when they believe they're being watched. But we don't know how the models would behave if they don't believe they're being watched anymore.
2: Does this mean companies really don't have any way to prevent AI models from getting out of control?
5: Well, evaluations are not meant to solve all AI safety problems, nor is it meant to be the only measure, right? For example, many outside researchers told me, you know, OpenAI could have stopped agents involved in the Hugging Face hack that got so much public attention this summer, but that would have required better monitoring by OpenAI. And evaluators say that getting better access to AI companies is a good start, but the science of evaluation still has a long way to go.
2: NPR's Fo Jing Nan, thanks for coming by our studios this morning.
5: Thank you.

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1: And this is HBR1 at 6:43. Rising oil prices have made travel and vacations to Hawaii more expensive. It's a big problem for tourism, the state's number one industry. The impacts of artificial intelligence on business and society are also causing economic worries. But those problems won't be solved in Hawaii. Paul Brubaker is the principal of TZ Economics.
2: Hawaii's got big problems. It's never recovered fully from the pandemic. It keeps getting beatdowns. Most recently, I mean, a biological beatdown was bad enough, but now we've had geophysical events like the Maui wildfires and more recently tropical cyclonic events that are associated with El Nino. And on top of that, our leadership in Hawaii is celebrating the fact that we're going to have fewer tourists. Whoop-dee-freaking-do. So, I mean, just look at the tax revenue forecast for the next decade. No increase.
1: Brubaker added that while people in Hawaii should be concerned about what's going on in the world, they should also wonder who will be left in the islands if current economic trends continue. Kauai arrivals by air began to top 900 a day a week ago Sunday. On Wednesday, the count topped 1,200. That's still below normal. Some key resorts and hotels were flooded. Many Kauai visitors have local friends and are aware of community sentiment. The sensitivity is also affecting Big Island arrivals, which fell below 2,000 last Thursday. There is a high surf advisory in effect for the south-facing shores of all islands and a high surf advisory for the west-facing shores of the Big Island. 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
0: It's Morning Edition from NPR News. I'm Steve Inskeep.
5: And I'm Leila Faudel. Pittsburgh, Pennsylvania is considering one of the most generous parental leave policies in the country. The rationale behind it is also unique. Oliver Morrison of the nonprofit news outlet Pittsburgh's Public Source reports.
6: Right now, 14 states have a paid parental leave policy, but there's no federal policy. The Federal Family and Medical Leave Act provides time off, but it doesn't offer any pay. So it's only helpful to those people who can afford to go without pay. Sarah Inamorato is the chief executive of Allegheny County, which includes Pittsburgh. The progressive Democrat says leaders like her can't stand by when families are clamoring for help.
7: People are so tired of having elected bodies not do what they care about.
6: So she is leading an effort to pass the country's first local parental leave policy in a state that doesn't have one. The proposal would require businesses to pay out 100% of worker salaries for 12 weeks. Most state policies only pay a portion of worker salaries. During her advocacy this summer, she shared that she was pregnant with her first child. And Inamorato already secured leave for county government employees, including herself.
7: I will be so disappointed in myself as the first county executive who will give birth in office to not be able to provide parental leave for other families who are struggling every day.
6: The leave would also be the first proposed as a public health measure, a way to increase breastfeeding, vaccination uptake, and postpartum mental health. But businesses are not happy. It isn't just big businesses. Coffee shops and yoga studios say they can't afford it. Here's John Graff, a local business owner at a public hearing in June.
8: for local shops, the restaurants, the places you like to go on your main streets, this isn't a public health problem, it's a math problem. And the math simply does not add up.
6: The new policy received more than 1,500 public comments, more than any single issue in recent memory. Hundreds from business owners and administrators who oppose the policy, and about twice as many in favor of the policy, including from Marshall Robinson, a nurse at a Pittsburgh maternity hospital. She didn't have access to paid leave for her first pregnancy and ended up with postpartum depression after returning to work too soon.
9: I had a difficult pregnancy and a difficult delivery, and I didn't have the time or the support I needed to recover. With my second child, I did have access to better parental leave. The difference was life-changing.
6: So far, paid parental leave has only become law in states controlled by Democrats. Allegheny County's policy would be the first in a purple or red state. Chris Borick, a politics professor at Lehigh University, says paid parental leave is popular among voters. And so if it's successful, the new policy could catch the attention of leaders in liberal pockets of conservative states like Memphis or Houston or Kansas City.
10: They have some very blue islands and some very red political seas. And, you know, on those islands, they'll be watching.
6: After listening to business leaders, Inamorato's administration made changes to the proposal. It now includes an exception for small businesses with fewer than 15 workers. Inamorato says local progressives need to take pragmatic steps like this.
11: Everyday people don't win on progressive rhetoric alone. They need policies to actually move through whatever process they need to go through.
6: Inamorato is due to give birth in November, around the time the county council will give the policy a final vote. For NPR News in Pittsburgh, I'm Oliver Morrison.
5: 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I'm Leila Fadel.
0: And I'm Steve Inskeep.
1: And you're listening to HBR1 at 6:50. The future of Kula Hospital, which has been closed due to storm damage since March, has been uncertain. But the state has announced the facility will be restored and reopened. Renovations will be paid for with $42 million from the state and $23 million from Kaiser Permanente. Governor Josh Green calls the historic Kula Hospital a cornerstone of upcountry Maui. He says the renovations will bring the hospital's critical care services back stronger than before. The project includes essential repairs to building systems as well as upgrades to interior spaces. When the Kona low storms caused significant damage to the building, more than 100 long-term patients at the hospital had to be relocated to other facilities on Maui and Oahu. Maui Health, which operates Kula Hospital, has been making strides in bringing those patients closer to home. But reopening the hospital will ensure upcountry families can visit their loved ones. It will also restore access to emergency services to the rural community. Construction plans are still being developed, and there's currently no time frame for reopening. It's HPR 1.
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12: From Marketplace, I'm Nancy Marshall-Genzer in for Kimberly Adams. The U.S. and China are each lowering tariffs on about $30 billion worth of imported products. Marketplace's Henry Epp has more on which goods are on the list.
14: The U.S. list is mostly made up of consumer products, toys, high chairs, sports equipment, table linens, and microwaves from China, to name a few, will all see lower import taxes. China's list, meanwhile, is heavy on agricultural products from the U.S., including corn, wheat, barley, tobacco, and rice. Not on the list, though, are soybeans. American soybeans have historically been a major export to China, but dropped significantly last year. China has separately committed to buying 25 million tons of soybeans annually from the U.S. and has begun ramping up those purchases. These moves come as the U.S. and China also agreed to extend what the countries are calling a trade truce, which was set to expire in November. They've now extended that truce to early January. I'm Henry Epp for Marketplace.
12: Tomorrow, the Labor Department will report on how many job openings were posted in August. Those vacancies can give us a sense of where labor demand is strongest right now. Marketplace's Justin Ho looked into the types of jobs employers are trying to fill.
15: Early in the year, employers were not posting that many open positions.
16: But over these past few months, you're actually starting to see job openings growth pick up.
15: That's Nicole Servi, an economist at Wells Fargo. She says that new growth is being fueled by the goods-producing side of the economy.
16: Retail trade, wholesale trade, construction, manufacturing.
15: Servi says those sectors were not doing much hiring last year because tariffs caused demand for goods to slow down. But this year, trade policy is a little more certain.
16: I think a lot of those firms have some pent-up demand for labor, and they're trying to right-size here in 2026.
15: Survey says demand for AI infrastructure is also fueling job openings, especially in construction and manufacturing. Kathy Bosjancic, chief economist at Nationwide, says that demand is pushing up wages, too.
17: Particularly if I'm looking at construction workers, you've actually seen an increase or an acceleration in their average hourly earnings.
15: But Bosjancic says demand for labor on the services side of the economy has not been so strong, so wage growth has been weaker there, too.
17: If I looked at the end of 2025, average hourly earnings in the service sector were 3.7%, and now it's slowed to 2.9%.
15: Still, Bosjancic says the strength we're seeing on the goods side is supporting consumer spending overall, and she expects that economic growth will pick up in the third quarter. I'm Justin Ho for Marketplace.
12: Let's do the numbers. The Dow is down about 350 points. That is about 0.6%. The S&P 500 is down by about 0.9%, and the NASDAQ is more than 1% lower. The 10-year Treasury yield is trending lower, but is still at about 5%.
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12: Only 27% of the public trust the federal government. That's according to a new survey from the Partnership for Public Service. But is this level of public distrust new? And does this distrust extend to federal employees? Joining us to discuss the study's findings is Max Steyer. He's president and CEO of the Partnership for Public Service. Max, welcome.
18: Thank you so much. Great to be here.
12: So what's going on here, Max? Why is there so little trust in government?
18: You asked the question, is this new? And the answer is it's not new. And I think you highlighted the important point that you've seen a decline in trust of all institutions. It is particularly troubling, though, when you talk about our government, because it is a fundamental part of our democracy.
12: And your report also says that this crisis of confidence has been exacerbated by what the report calls haphazard actions by the Trump administration. Can you give me some examples of this? Are you talking about cutbacks by DOGE?
18: So unlike trust in the federal government, the public actually has an increased positive view about the federal workforce itself. So we saw a 10-point jump in the positive views of civil servants, a 10-point jump in the perspective that civil servants, federal workers are working for people like me, and three-quarters of Americans saying they actually want a nonpartisan professional civil service. So I think we're seeing an example of loss aversion. Americans are experiencing the loss of capability from our government that they assumed would always be there and that isn't, and that shows itself across the country, from whether it's fires that are occurring and not being responded to in the same way, or the measles outbreaks, or food-borne illnesses. And I think this is going to accelerate as Americans lose things that they want and need from our government. I'm hopeful that this will be a historic civic lesson about why they need to care about what happens to our government and to ensure that future leaders are actually investing in the capability of government rather than tearing it down.
12: That's so interesting. So people are beginning to value federal workers a little more if they're not there to help. But also, when people were asked about particular interactions they had with federal workers, like applying for a passport or benefits, they're more positive. So their interactions make them feel more positive about the federal government, even though their overall view of government is negative?
18: Yes, I think when you put a face on the federal workforce, when you actually share specific examples of people doing the public's work, then attitudes get a lot better. I think part of what we're seeing in terms of the overall view of the federal government is that when you talk about the federal government, people aren't thinking about those civil servants who may be a neighbor solving a real problem for them. They're thinking about bickering politicians in Washington. And that cohort is not something that is popular with pretty much anyone.
12: Max Steyer, president and CEO of the Partnership for Public Service, thank you so much for joining us.
18: Tremendous to talk to you.
12: I'm Nancy Marshall-Genzer with the Marketplace Morning Report from APM American Public Media.
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0: Well, for listening to Morning Edition on member-supported Hawaii Public Radio, KHPR, Honolulu, KKUA Wailuku, KANO Hilo, KHPH, Kailua Kona, KIPL Wihue, and KJHF Kuala Pu'u, the stations of HPR 1. It's 7 o'clock. Across the Hawaiian Islands.
1: Good morning. President Trump rejected Iran's proposal to stop the war with the U.S. The idea was to resume a truce. Trump says Iran is losing badly, though oil prices remain elevated. It's Morning Edition from NPR News. Flood warnings are still in place along the New Jersey coast. Some towns had waist-deep water during a weekend nor'easter. I'm Leila Fadel.
2: And I'm Steve Inskeep. The storm is weakening now, but thousands of homes are without power. Also, Durham, North Carolina sends mental health workers, not police, to some 911 calls. How successful is that? And Kentucky's Andy Beshear applies biblical lessons to governing. It's Monday, September 28th. This day in 1941, Ted Williams became the last major league player to bat 400 for a season. The news is next.
3: Live from NPR News in Washington, I'm Lakshmi Singh. The president of Iran says his country is still ready to follow through with a proposed 7-day plan that it presented to the United States. It's aimed at reopening the Strait of Hormuz. NPR's Hadil Al-Shalchi reports President Trump rejected the proposal on Saturday.
4: In an interview with CBS's Face the Nation that aired on Sunday, Masoud Pezeshkian said that after the 7-day milestone and once mutual blockades are lifted, Iran was willing to sit down for broader talks to formally end military conflict and address its nuclear program. In the interview, Pezeshkian said that Iran does not seek to develop nuclear weapons and defended its civilian nuclear program. Pezeshkian also addressed the lack of public appearances by the new supreme leader following U.S.-Israeli strikes that killed his father. The Iranian president said he had met the new leader twice and that he was healthy. President Trump said on Saturday that he rejected Iran's 7-day proposal, but that he was still open to negotiating. Hadil Al-Shalchi, NPR News, Istanbul.
3: The Trump administration is now 7 months into its war with Iran. The president may have lost his latest court battle against media organizations he frequently criticizes. However, he continued to retaliate by blocking CNN from boarding Air Force One over the weekend as Trump traveled to a football game in Tennessee. NPR's Mara Liasson reports on what Trump's standoff with members of the press may or may not be costing him.
5: Picking fights with the media might be popular with his base, but it's similar to another big question that hangs over Trump, which is why is he taking stands that are opposed to majority public opinion on issue after issue? The public wants AI regulated. Donald Trump says he doesn't want regulations. The public is skeptical about data centers. He said the only people who oppose them are people who want to be, quote, poor and backwards. He's, of course, for tariffs and the war in Iran, two very, very unpopular policies. And all of this does not seem to be adding up to a coherent strategy to help his party win the midterms.
3: NPR's Mara Liasson. A journalist on Nantucket Island came across wooden remnants from what may have been the 19th century Warren Sawyer shipwreck. It was uncovered during the nor'easter that pummeled Massachusetts and several other states over the weekend. In New York, Ocean State Media's David Wright has more on the storm's impact.
6: The nor'easter walloped the region with heavy rains and winds clocked as high as 70 miles per hour in New York City. One Brooklyn man who worked for the city housing authority was struck and killed by a falling tree. In some towns on the Jersey shore, the water was waist deep. At the height of the storm, 180,000 customers in New Jersey alone lost power. Work crews were busy all weekend long, and most of the outages have been restored.
3: It's NPR News.
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0: And this is HBR One. I'm Derek Malama. Hurricane Nolo is continuing to move further away from the main Hawaiian Islands and is now about 405 miles southwest of Honolulu. The National Hurricane Center says the storm has strengthened to a Category 4, a major hurricane with speeds of at least 130 miles an hour. Nolo passed south of the Big Island with high winds and heavy rains over the weekend. The center of Nolo will remain well south and southwest of the main Hawaiian Islands, but will approach the Papahanaumokuakea Marine National Monument tomorrow. Strong trades will diminish and turn southeasterly tonight into Tuesday, and showers will increase over and around Kauai during midweek. A fast-spreading brush fire in West Maui's Oluwalu area led to evacuations and power outages over the weekend. This morning, Maui Now reports the fire is 80% contained, but as HBR's Catherine Kluet-Pactol reports, crews are still monitoring hotspots.
8: The brush fire in Oluwalu Village was reported around 2 p.m. on Saturday. Crews battled the blaze into the evening as it spread quickly, fueled by high winds from Hurricane Nolo. Residents had to evacuate the area, and shelters opened up in Lahaina and Kihei. By Saturday night, the fire had burned more than 100 acres and was about 40% contained. A portion of Honoapi'ilani Highway closed on Saturday, leaving drivers stuck in backed-up traffic. The smoke, high winds, and road closure brought concern to many Lahaina residents who experienced similar conditions during the 2023 wildfire, as they shared on social media. Hawaiian Electric de-energized power lines near the fire for safety, leaving more than 700 Oluwalu residents without electricity Saturday night. Early Sunday morning, severe weather conditions prompted more outages, extending from Lahaina to Kapalua. About 10,000 impacted customers in West Maui were advised they would likely be out of power until at least later today. Dangerous winds over 60 miles an hour on Sunday prevented electric crews from working on the lines to restore power. It also halted helicopters from safely dropping water on the fire by air, while the fire department continued to work on the ground. No structural damages or injuries were reported from the fire. Catherine Kluet-Pactol, HPR News.
0: There is a high surf advisory in effect for the south-facing shores of all islands and a high surf advisory for the west-facing shores of the Big Island. The Morning Edition continues on HPR 1 for this Monday.
2: It's Morning Edition from NPR News. I'm Steve Inskeep in Washington, D.C.
9: And I'm Leila Fadel in New York City. Good morning. President Trump says he rejected an Iranian offer to suspend hostilities for 7 days and immediately reopen the Strait of Hormuz.
2: The president said the Iranian offer, quote, would not be acceptable, and that Iran is, in his words, losing so badly.
9: Joining us to discuss this and more is NPR international correspondent in the Gulf, Aya Batraoui. Good morning, Aya.
10: Good morning, Leila.
9: Okay, so today marks 7 months since the U.S. and Israel launched war on Iran and killed its supreme leader. Where do things stand right now?
10: So Iran's latest offer, which you mentioned, is basically that the two sides agree to something similar to the memorandum of understanding that they had agreed to back in June, and that deal barely lasted a few weeks. So what Iran wants is the U.S. to lift its naval blockade on its oil exports and to unfreeze billions of its dollars in foreign banks in exchange for reopening the Strait of Hormuz. But Trump already says he rejects those terms. Now, Iran's Foreign Minister Abbas Araghchi, he was on NBC's Meet the Press on Sunday, and I'd like you to listen to how he describes his country's position 7 months into this war.
11: We are fully prepared for the war to be resumed. And I repeat, we stand firm in the face of any new aggression, even if it comes to a doomsday war. But at the same time, we are ready, we stand ready for diplomacy. It is up to President Trump to choose.
10: As you heard there, he talked about being ready for a doomsday war or for diplomacy. Now, Trump says Iran is desperate to make a deal because U.S. sanctions are strangling its economy. And he says that massive amounts of oil are already flowing through the Strait of Hormuz now.
9: Is that true? Are massive amounts of oil coming through the Strait?
10: So Leila, flows coming out of the Strait are really not consistent. They do swing from 1 week to another. But the most recent data by Kepler shows a 7-day average last week of around 13 million barrels a day of oil coming out of the Strait. Now, that's compared to around 15 to 17 million barrels a day of crude exports before the war. But there's two things to keep in mind. One is that Iran can and still does attack ships transiting through that narrow waterway. So these ships are running dark with their transponders off to hide their location. And that leads to the second point, which is that it's very expensive for ships to export oil through the Strait of Hormuz because of those risks without a deal in place. Brent crude is trading at around $107 a barrel today. That's more than 50% higher than before the war. And we heard last week Qatar's energy minister saying that the Strait of Hormuz is indispensable, that pipelines are not a solution, and they're vulnerable to attacks. Saudi Arabia's key pipeline to bypass the Strait of Hormuz was attacked this month, and it needs the Strait of Hormuz open because its secondary route to export oil through the Red Sea remains blocked by Yemen's Houthis.
9: That's right. Tell us about that war between the Houthis and the Saudis. Is Saudi Arabia getting support from allies?
10: So, Leila, the UK has stepped in with a refueling aircraft to support the Saudi Air Force in its bombing of the Houthis, who are supported by Iran. The UK says these wars in the Gulf are having an impact on prices at home. And as France looks to another winter and its needs for gas and oil, it is sending soldiers, radar, and defense systems to help the Saudis defend against Houthi attacks. Now, the Houthis say their attacks will continue until Saudi Arabia ends its attacks. And this past weekend, Saudi Arabia says the Houthis again fired at its capital, Riyadh. But, you know, 7 months into this conflict, which remains unresolved, there is an absence of peace in the Gulf, and it's Washington's Gulf allies that are the ones paying the heavy price of this continued uncertainty and instability.
9: That's NPR's Aya Vitrawi in Dubai. Thank you.
10: Thanks, Leila.
2: Let's pick up on that point and go further on this with Dana Stroll, who's with the Washington Institute for Near East Policy and served as Deputy Assistant Secretary of Defense for the Middle East during the Biden administration. Welcome to the program.
12: Good morning, Steve.
2: We just heard at the end of that report a reference to U.S. allies in the region. Do they suffer? And if so, how, as this conflict goes on?
12: Absolutely. So U.S. allies in the region, particularly Jordan and our Gulf countries who host U.S. military bases, have been attacked by Iran from the beginning of this war. So not only at those military bases, but then Iran expanded its retaliation by targeting civilian energy infrastructure, civilian hotels, desalination plants. And then, as Aya mentioned, we also had some of Iran's proxies, like the ones based in Iraq, targeting Saudi Arabia's oil infrastructure, that east-west pipeline.
2: So U.S. allies, instead of being more secure because they have a U.S. base, are less secure?
12: They are certainly suffering the consequences of Iran seeking to punish the region for the war that was started by Israel and the United States. However, there is alignment that Iran is really the problem in the region. Its nuclear program, its missile and drone program, we've seen the consequences of such a vast arsenal, and its support for terrorists all across the region have made and continue to make the region less safe.
2: Oh, there was reporting early in the war that Saudi Arabia was supportive of the United States, even though Saudi Arabia was suffering. It sounds like you buy that line of reasoning by the Saudis.
12: I think for the leadership of Saudi Arabia, what they need is stability in the Middle East in order to deliver economic growth and social reform for their country. And the best way to do that is de-escalation and the absence of war. But through all of these cycles of negotiations with Iran, what's very clear is that the Iranian regime is not prepared to make meaningful concessions that would make the region more stable. And because of that, Saudi Arabia and the other governments across the Middle East still need the military support that the U.S. security umbrella provides.
2: Okay, you mentioned the possibility of Iranian concessions or their reluctance to make concessions. We've been following these meetings. Is this a serious negotiation between Iran and the United States?
12: This continues to be testing of the water. I don't see it as serious at all. What the Iranians proposed were terms that were even before the actual MOU that stopped the big part of the war in June. It's just recycled offers, nothing that's real flexibility or meaningful concessions. And frankly, we heard the same thing from the Trump administration. Both sides are willing to continue these talks, but neither side is willing to show flexibility at this point.
2: We discussed this on the program. We heard Iranian President Pezeshkian last week when in New York saying we have no trust in the United States and saying Iran is only negotiating to prevent the U.S. from claiming that they refuse to negotiate. And meanwhile, President Trump said he doesn't expect a deal now, maybe after the midterms.
12: I think that's basically par for the course and a very typical Iranian playbook, which is continue to give the perception of being open to talking, but not being willing to show flexibility on the core areas of concern. Its nuclear program, its missile program, its support for terrorism, and now its attempts to close the Strait of Hormuz. And what this means is that we're going to be stuck in this muddled middle, not peace, not war, which probably does set both sides up for escalation again at some point in the near future.
2: Let me test something else that the president said. He said Iran is, quote, losing so badly. How would you assess who's winning or losing right now?
12: Well, if the Iranians were losing so badly, you'd probably see them more desperate to get some sort of agreement. What President Trump is likely referring to is the current strategy of this naval blockade against Iran, which means nothing is getting in and out of its ports, and then this new economic pressure campaign, which clearly is putting enormous pressure on the Iranian economy and straining Iran's leaders. But it has not yet generated sufficient pressure for the leadership to truly be willing to enter a meaningful negotiation.
2: Yeah, I was thinking about that because I'm thinking about the analogy with Russia, the United States, and in that case, much of the world trying to isolate Russia's economy. And there certainly was economic suffering. And a couple of years passed, and they never gave up the war, and the Russian economy has recovered to some extent. Could you envision the same thing happening with Iran?
12: We're seeing, again, with the cancellation of flights coming from and going to Iran. They can't get things into the country through air or via sea. But this is a regime who it's victory if they survive. And what they've done is survive against the most capable professional military the world has ever seen, which is the United States. And so for them, just minimal reconstitution of their programs and limping along economically is enough to say they stood up to the United States.
2: And just briefly, are we, meaning the United States, also limping along here? Because as Zaya pointed out, the United States is getting oil through the strait, but not keeping down the price of oil. It's well over $100 a barrel.
12: This is really serious. The U.S. military has done incredible work in facilitating up to 15 to 22 million barrels a day out of the Strait of Hormuz. But that doesn't answer the question about refined capacity, diesel, the things that Americans need to keep our economy going and our cars going. It doesn't feel like winning here at the United States. And I think that's why we're seeing increasing criticism of this war here at home.
2: Dana Stroll of the Washington Institute for Near East Policy, thanks for your insights.
12: Thanks for having me.
9: In South Africa, police are investigating who was behind two separate mass shootings that killed at least 27 people. NPR's Kate Bartlett reports mass shootings are an increasingly common occurrence, usually related to gangs.
13: It's been a bloody weekend in South Africa. South African police spokeswoman Brigadier Brenda Muradili said 17 people were killed in the one shooting, which took place at a bar in a township near Johannesburg.
14: The suspects, who were reportedly armed with AK-47 rifles and pistols, fled the scene in two vehicles.
13: A separate shooting at a Shishinyama, a local restaurant selling barbecued meat, near Cape Town, killed 10. The two shootings come just days after an attack on a house party in the coastal city of Durban killed 12 people, including a pregnant woman. South Africa has some of the highest violent crime rates in the world, recording about 60 murders a day. Often mass shooting incidents like these are linked to gangs and organized crime, sometimes surrounding activities involving illegal gold miners known as Zamazamas. President Cyril Ramaphosa addressed the shootings.
15: We cannot be a country where people just pick up guns and start shooting at people at random.
13: Earlier this year, he deployed the army in some of the worst affected areas. Separately, there has been a spate of femicides in Johannesburg. On Saturday, a 10th woman's body was discovered, despite police promises to crack down on gender-based violence. Kate Bartlett, NPR News, Johannesburg.

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2: You're listening to HBR 1 at 719. Hawaii County Mayor Kimo Alameda says the county will be open for business today, and its government office will be back to their usual hours. Also, all Hawaii State Department of Education public schools on the Big Island will be open today, following precautionary closures ahead of Hurricane Nolo. It's a similar situation for state and county government offices in Maui County, and most public schools on Maui will be open today, with the exceptions of 4 schools in Lahaina. The closed schools include King Kamehameha III Elementary School, Princess Nahienaena Elementary, Lahaina Intermediate, and Lahaina Luna High School. In the weather for most of the Hawaiian Islands, a high surf advisory is in effect for the south-facing shores of all islands until 6 p.m. tonight, and a high surf advisory for the west-facing shores of the Big Island is in effect until 6 p.m. as well. The Morning Edition continues on HPR 1, member-supported Hawaii Public Radio, for this Monday morning.
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0: story, it's an instruction. And it's an instruction to be good to one another.
1: The Democratic politician stands out in an otherwise majority Republican voting state. Governor Beshear leads in these pages and in his policies with his Christian beliefs. And I started our conversation by asking why religion remains an important way for him to connect with Americans, some who might not share in his faith.
0: Well, I think it shows respect. Respect to people who vote for me or never vote for me, that I explain not just my what, the decision I'm making on something, but the why I might believe something different than they do. I remember in 2023, I'm running for re-election, and my Republican supermajority passes the most anti-LGBTQ plus piece of legislation in our history. And they said out loud that this would be what would defeat me if I vetoed it. Well, I still vetoed it because it was the right thing to do. But I explained myself to the people of Kentucky. I said, my faith teaches me that all children are children of God, and I didn't want people picking on those kids. And I'll never forget the next day having somebody come up to me saying, Governor, I'm not sure if I agree with what you did yesterday, but I know you're doing what you think is right. Explaining your why, as long as you're doing it authentically, can create grace and space to where we can disagree, but know we're coming from good places.
1: Do you think we don't do enough of that, explaining the why in what we do?
0: Absolutely not. We try to put people in buckets, and people are so much more complicated than that. The American people are good people. We just need to be reminded of that sometime.
1: What do you say to people who are cynical when they hear a politician, a leader, talk about their faith as openly as you do?
0: I'd say first, I get it. You know, faith without action, that is something the Bible tells you isn't right. You hear President Trump and J.D. Vance invoke faith, but then do things like cut SNAP benefits and leverage starving Americans during government shutdowns. I would say, listen to what people are saying, but also judge them by their actions. You can talk the talk, but are you willing to walk the walk?
1: Governor, one of the things I've heard that you are very proud of is being a Democratic governor in a Republican voting state with high approval rates. So I'm wondering, what have been some of the lessons that you have learned in working across party lines and in times of crisis, say a pandemic or tornadoes that have recently hit your state?
0: Those difficult moments, the tornadoes, the floods, the mass shootings, the plane crashes are the moments that strip away all the division, that are pushed down on the people of America, and they can just be themselves. We just need to be reminded of who we are outside of those moments. And I believe that we can be so much better.
1: But how have you been able to manage this? Because one of the things I've always seen in that, say someone thinks that something is a good idea, but once they find out where that idea comes from, if it's not my party's idea, then it's not a good idea anymore. How do you get over that?
0: Well, first, it's a challenge, and it's a challenge that sometimes I've been able to get over, and admittedly, sometimes I haven't. Right now, I'm pushing to get pre-K for every four-year-old in the Commonwealth. This was something that my GOP supermajority was for under the last Republican governor. I think they're so worried about a win for me, they're willing to hand a loss to these kids. But the way I go about my job is it can't be about me. You know, somebody can disagree with me today. They can call me names. They can attack me politically. But if there's a chance to work together tomorrow to benefit our people, my job is about our people. And you can never let ego get in the way.
1: Now, you're the chair of the Democratic Governors Association. It's been a complicated time for Democratic governors under the Trump administrations who have at times been singled out. What would you say are the priorities of the association today?
0: The priorities of our Democratic governors and our candidates is to make sure the American dream is still alive. Trump's unlawful tariffs are a tax on the American people. His war of choice in Iran has added $800 plus in gas costs for our families. We are a party that is going to stop those actions and make life more affordable. We believe in restoring that dream where you can hope, you can work, you can create a better life, and you can leave your kids better off.
1: The last state governor to be U.S. president was Republican George W. Bush, and he took that handoff from the last Democratic governor to be president, Bill Clinton. And actually, in the late 70s into the, I'd say, almost the 2000s, into the 2000s, it seemed like governors were handing it off to other governors. Does America need a governor as commander-in-chief again?
0: I think the next president needs to be one of our Democratic governors. So I believe our next candidate needs to be somebody who has the receipts, who has built houses,

0: who's created better jobs, who's created jobs with better wages, who's expanded healthcare even in this difficult time. That's what people are going to be able to see, touch, and feel, and believe that life can get better.
1: What makes a governor uniquely qualified to be U.S. president?
0: Well, I think you don't get to be as ideological as Congress. You don't vote on the rule to the amendment. You instead have to get out there and create results. I remember early on, somebody asked me something in my role as governor, and I said, oh, that's federal. But they looked at me and said, but you're the governor. Your job is to deliver for your people every day.
1: I understand, Governor, you're still weighing a potential presidential run. So I'm wondering, what do you think you'd learn from the midterm elections that would otherwise help you make this call?
0: Well, as head of the Democratic Governors Association, I know that the map in 26 for governors creates the map in 28 for the presidential. And so as we look at the elections in 26, it's critical that we flip the House and the Senate to have a real check on this president and a balance that our founding fathers thought we would always have regardless of party. But we also need to win a bunch of governor's races to make sure that we're set in 28 to change this country for the better.
1: And that would help you decide what you might think about doing in 28?
0: I think it'd help any candidate decide. You know, a better map is good for any Democrat, but it's also good for America.
1: That's Kentucky Governor Andy Beshear. He is the author of Go and Do Likewise, How We Heal a Broken Country. Governor, thank you.
0: Thank you very much.
1: This is NPR News.
2: Aloha, ovao oleilani poli ahu. Our Hawaiian word of the day is pi'i mele, spelled P-I-Okina-I and M-E-L-E. Two words that used together mean musical scale. Just as we sometimes call the scale do-re-mi in English, in Hawaiian we sometimes call the pi'i mele by the first three notes, pa-ko-li. For Hawaii Public Radio, ahui ho.
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4: You're listening to HBR 1 at 7:30. I'm Derek Malama. Hurricane Nolo caused less destruction than expected this weekend, but as HBR Savannah Harriman Pote reports from Hawaii Island, the lingering impacts go beyond physical damages.
5: Across Hawaii Island, huge downed trees with tangles of exposed roots line the roadways. Power lines still dip to the ground in places, and orange cones dot piles of rubble. This damage did not come from Hurricane Nolo. It's a reminder of the island's other recent disasters, Hurricane Lala, an earthquake, and back-to-back Kona lows, as residents steeled themselves this weekend for yet another storm. Friday morning, Britta Jacobson loaded up her Chevy with supplies and drove from her home in Na'alehu to Manuka State Park near Ocean View.
6: I've got my little container of food and I've got water and everything in the truck.
5: During Lala, the road out of Jacobson's subdivision, Green Sands, was completely washed out. Jacobson was worried that if Nolo hit with the same force, she could get trapped at home.
6: Those floodwaters just literally took the pavement off the road.
5: She decided not to go to a shelter at the Na'alehu Elementary School gym in case the entire community was cut off again.
6: Na'alehu tends to flood on both sides of the town, and I have my younger son in Ocean View who suffers from like anxiety and stress and etc. And so I thought I'd go at least be available to help him.
5: Jacobson spent Friday night at a shelter in Ocean View, then took a chance on Saturday and headed home, only for flooding to close roads around Na'alehu that evening. Public works crews were able to reopen the road on Sunday. Elsewhere on the island, emergency officials closed the mountain pass between Waimea and Hawi due to 74-mile-per-hour gusts. In rainy Honoka'a, the Honwanji mission posted a notice outside its temple to let people know its weekly community meal was canceled. It offered a simple explanation. Hurricane. spelled out in big black letters. On the Kona side, it was hard to imagine a powerful storm was lingering fewer than 200 miles off the coast. The sky was blue above Hualualoa on Saturday, a historic art village on the slopes of Hualalai. People milled about the town's galleries and boutiques, which were mostly open for business. Behind the counter at Petals and Provisions, store owner Mandy Cooperson wrapped up a flower arrangement for a customer. The store sells protea from Ocean View, anthurium and orchids from Hilo, and snapdragons and foxgloves from Waimea.
7: For the most part, we source everything on island and all over the island.
5: Ahead of Lala, Cooperson closed her storefront and another boutique she has in town to ensure her employees' safety. Her building then lost power during the storm and had to stay closed for 3 days. Between the loss of goods, including highly perishable fresh flowers, and income from customers, Cooperson estimated Lala cost her businesses at least $10,000. This time, Cooperson had decided to stay open as weather allowed. Customers filtered through the shop as the sun shone overhead, but Cooperson wasn't at ease.
7: It feels like a constant tug of whether I'm making the right decision or not.
5: The impact of Hawaii Island's disaster-packed year isn't just visible in the landscape. It's visible in the faces of the people who live here, and it echoes in their voices when they wearily wonder aloud, "What's next?" While Nolo largely spared the island this weekend, no one is quite ready to let their guard down. Reporting from Hawaii Island, Savannah Herman-Pote, HBR News.
4: And Nolo is continuing to move further away from the main Hawaiian islands and is now about 405 miles southwest of Honolulu. 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
9: It's Morning Edition from NPR News. I'm Leila Fadel in New York City.
10: And I'm Steve Inskeep in Washington, D.C. If you're like me, you were following messages from people up and down the East Coast over the weekend. Some people had power, some people did not. Because of a slow-moving storm called a nor'easter, the name comes from winds that blow out of the northeast. David Wright of Rhode Island's Ocean State Media has been covering the storm from Long Island. David, good morning.
11: Good morning, Steve.
10: How'd things go in Greenport, New York?
11: It was pretty intense. I had to take a ferry across Long Island Sound to get here Friday afternoon. It turned out to be the last one. The storm just starting to gather out on the open water. It was rough going, rough enough to set off all the car alarms.
10: Wow.
11: Yeah, the view out the window kind of lurched all the way across. 1 minute you're seeing white cap waves, the next minute you're seeing the horizon all the way across. And they ended up canceling all the ferries after that, late Friday and all day Saturday. Mine was the last one. And here in Greenport, the water at high tide spilled up over the docks. It flooded the streets closest to the harbor. But down in the South Fork, I think, out by the Hamptons is where you saw a bigger impact. In Montauk, some of the waves were 18 feet high.
10: Wow.
11: Yeah. Now the winds have died down, still pouring with rain. But here, as in most places along the coast, I think, the storm's bark was worse than its bite.
10: Okay, that's good. But are there other areas up and down the coast that were more deeply affected?
11: For sure. Some coastal towns in New Jersey had water that was waist deep. New York City, they clocked winds as high as 70 miles an hour. And one Brooklyn man turned out to be a city worker walking near a playground was struck and killed by a falling tree. In Boston, the storm led to the cancellation of 20% of the flights out of Logan. And the Red Sox had to move their season finale down to Florida. They were playing against the Cubs, supposed to be out of Fenway. Instead, they played at the Rays Stadium in Tampa, St. Pete's. And out on Nantucket, this may be the most interesting thing, the storm deposited a huge chunk of an old shipwreck onto the beach on the South Shore. It's believed to be part of a schooner that sank in 1884 on its way from New Orleans to Boston.
10: Amazing. Now, inland, people were losing power, including some relatives of mine. Where does that stand now?
11: A lot of people lost power out in New Jersey. At the storm's peak, more than 180,000 customers. Those numbers tended to drop as the storm moved up the coast and inland. Still plenty of power outages. Work crews still busy trying to restore them. But to put it in context, in New Jersey, as of this morning, 3,000 outages, just a few fewer than that, actually, and fewer than Hawaii, where they're dealing with Hurricane Nolo. A lot of those outages caused by falling trees. This was definitely a kind of weekend where you double check your insurance policy and take seriously the phrase, don't park under a tree.
10: Wow. David, I'm still thinking about your trip across on the ferry and just being able to see the Whitecaps in the horizon. So I'm going to make a reading recommendation here.
11: Not the perfect storm, I hope.
10: No, not the perfect storm. It's a shorter one. Stephen Crane, The Open Boat, a short story about four guys who are trapped on a boat on the water and they can't see anything beyond the next wave.
11: Awesome. I'll check it out.
10: Okay, David Wright with Rhode Island's Ocean State Media, currently in Greenport, New York. Thanks.
11: Thanks, Steve.
9: There's been a quiet surge in the years after the police killing of George Floyd in 2020 of a different kind of emergency response, sending unarmed mental health clinicians to answer 911 calls instead of police. These programs are now in nearly 100 cities across the U.S. NPR criminal justice correspondent Meg Anderson visited one of those programs in Durham, North Carolina, that is doing this right, and she joins us now to talk about that. Good morning, Meg.
12: Good morning.
9: So tell us about this program that you visited. How does it work?
12: Yeah, so it's called Durham Heart, and researchers who study these programs often point to this one as a success. It's a community response team, and they usually go out in pairs. There's a mental health clinician and then another worker who has, like, lived experience, something, you know, they've struggled with drug use or something like that. And I saw some interesting calls. There was one 911 call about a man trespassing on private property. When we got there, he was pretty agitated. He was yelling. He had garbage bags full of stuff and actually an entire sofa with him, and he didn't want to leave. But the HART workers stayed with him. They calmed him down. They got him to take some supplies, a fresh pair of socks and bottled water. And they did get him to move his belongings off of that private property.
9: Okay, that seems like a success. How are officials measuring success?
12: Yeah, so I spoke with Anise Vance about that. He's an assistant director in the Durham Community Safety Department. That's the department that runs the HART program. And he put it pretty simply.
13: Somebody receives us on a 911 call and is able to be de-escalated and is able to view that in a way that is, oh, thank you for helping me get through this moment, as opposed to that call potentially ending up in handcuffs, that is a huge win.
12: And, you know, theoretically, HART showing up instead of police, like, also frees up police, right, to go do other things, to go solve violent crime. And a study this year also found that the Durham program leads to fewer arrests, that most officers find it helpful, and that police are rarely called for backup.
9: Okay, so those are the upsides. Are there limitations?
12: Yeah. So there are two big ones that are facing a lot of these programs across the U.S. Remember, there are like almost 100 of these. One of them is funding. You know, they just can't operate at scale in the city. The other is what types of calls they're answering. So Amos Irwin is with the Law Enforcement Action Partnership. That's a criminal justice reform nonprofit. And he says some teams are only authorized to respond to clear-cut mental health crises, things like suicidal ideation. But Irwin says, you know, it's not always that obvious.
14: There are all kinds of calls that responders can handle that do not have mental health on the surface. They call and say, there's somebody panhandling really aggressively here. There is somebody loitering around my store refusing to leave.
12: And Irwin says that all of the leading programs are handling calls like that, including Durham. But I should note that kind of opens the door for some tension.
9: What kind of tension?
12: Well, some of those calls, right, about panhandling or trespassing, they often have really complex root causes, things like homelessness or drug addiction. It's hard to fully address those things with a 911 response, right? You need more. But addressing those things was not the original point of these programs, right? The original goal was to reduce the number of police interactions in communities. And so Durham and plenty of other cities across the country are actively trying to figure out how to balance that immediate response with those deeper long-term challenges.
15: That's NPR's Maggie Anderson. Thank you, Meg.
12: You're welcome.

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2: This is HPR 1 at 7:43. I'm Derek Malama. Rising oil prices have made travel and vacations to Hawaii more expensive. That's a big problem for tourism, the state's number one industry. The impacts of artificial intelligence on business and society are also causing economic worries. But those problems won't be solved here in Hawaii. Paul Brubaker is the principal of TZ Economics.
3: Hawaii's got big problems. It's never recovered fully from the pandemic. It keeps getting beatdowns. Most recently, I mean, a biological beatdown was bad enough, but now we've had geophysical events like the Maui wildfires and more recently tropical cyclonic events that are associated with El Nino. And on top of that, our leadership in Hawaii is celebrating the fact that we're going to have fewer tourists. Whoop-dee-freaking-do. So, I mean, just look at the tax revenue forecast for the next decade. No increase.
2: Brubaker added that while people in Hawaii should be concerned about what's going on in the world, they should also wonder who will be left in the islands if current economic trends continue. Kauai arrivals by air began to top 900 a day a week ago Sunday. On Wednesday, the count topped 1,200. That's still below normal. Some key resorts and hotels were flooded. Many Kauai visitors have local friends and are aware of community sentiment. And this sensitivity is also affecting Big Island arrivals, which fell below 2,000 last Thursday. A morning edition continues on HPR 1.
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4: 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I'm Leila Fadel.
5: And I'm Steve Inskeep. When parents monitor what their kids do online, the kids are less likely to experience the downsides of social media and too much screen time. That's according to research showing benefits to parents setting boundaries. NPR's Ritu Chatterjee reports.
6: Elizabeth Hoover is the mother of two teenage daughters aged 15 and 17. She recently retired from her job as the chief technology officer at Alexandria City Public Schools in Virginia. She says she's always set boundaries around screen time.
7: Even before they got their personal devices, we used tools to monitor screen time.
6: That was when the girls shared a family iPad. Then in middle school, they got their own smartphones.
7: My oldest daughter got it in seventh grade, and then the younger one, much to my older daughter's dismay, got it in sixth grade.
6: But they had clear rules about how they use their phones.
7: They could not download an app without my permission. There were specific time restraints around different apps. They did not have Instagram and they did not have Snapchat.
6: Hoover says her family also has rules around when to have screen time.
7: No devices at the dinner table, bedtime, you know, turning in the phones.
6: And research shows that those rules protect kids in a number of ways, says pediatrician Dr. Jason Nagata.
8: Limiting phone and social media use at nighttime, sort of as a household rule, has been linked with lower social media addiction scores in the children, lower overall social media time.
6: Nagata is at the University of California, San Francisco, and is a leading researcher of kids' online behaviors.
8: If you're not on your phone late at night, then you have less use, there's less kind of addictive or problematic use, and then you may be less likely to be cyberbullied or engage in cyberbullying.
6: Reducing nighttime use also protects sleep, which is critical for mental health and brain development. But, Nagata says, monitoring kids' online habits isn't just about setting boundaries. It also involves
8: asking about their children's online experiences, being curious about content.
9: I always have to remind myself, I have a 17-year-old and 12-year-old. Be curious, don't be furious.
6: Sunny Shun Liu is the research director at the Stanford Social Media Lab. She suggests parents ask their kids open-minded questions about what they're doing online.
9: What's this? Why this app is so interesting? Why show me about that? I think that's it's really keep the communication open.
6: And the communication should go both ways. If you see something funny online, she says, share it with your kids. If they're playing an online game, maybe join them.
9: I think that's the best way to really build parent and kids cohesion and relationships and trust that way.
6: That's the approach Elizabeth Hoover used with her daughters.
7: Early on in third, fourth grade, I started to establish a dialogue about their digital life.
6: About issues like cyberbullying, online scams, Instagram filters.
7: I tell parents to start early, talk often, listen intently.
6: It's something she practices even today. Ritu Chatterjee, NPR News.
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1: 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I'm Derek Malama. As the center of Hurricane Nolo continued to push south over the weekend, many islands reported spikes of wind gusts both on Saturday and through much of the day on Sunday. The gusts were sporadic and varied in length and duration. At midday Sunday, several locations were reporting wind gusts of more than 50 miles an hour and higher, with the highest readings in Maui County. The Hawaii Climate Data Portal team at the University of Hawaii showed the strongest winds for Hawaii Island's peaks on Saturday. Instruments along Kohala Mountain Road measured a maximum gust of 67 miles an hour, as well as a gust of more than 63 miles an hour near Kauai High. The future of Kula Hospital, which has been closed due to storm damage since March, has been uncertain, but the state has announced the facility will be restored and reopened. Renovations will be paid for with $42 million from the state and $23 million from Kaiser Permanente. Governor Josh Green calls the historic Kula Hospital a cornerstone of upcountry Maui. He says the renovations will bring the hospital's critical care services back stronger than before. You're listening to HPR 1.
0: 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I'm Steve Inskeep.
2: And I'm Leila Fadil. Public health officials across California are trying to find Amtrak train and bus passengers who might have been exposed to measles. They're following up after someone who traveled extensively throughout the state via Amtrak was hospitalized with measles. KQED's April Domboski reports from the train station in Emeryville, California.
3: Jake Crawford has family in Anaheim and Oakland, and he's been riding the train back and forth a lot lately.
4: Especially with the gas prices. So.
3: When he heard on the news that a person traveling the same route as his was sick with measles, he was frustrated.
4: Like, oh, man, now I got to be aware of something we were done with. It's back on the radar.
3: The U.S. considered measles eradicated in 2000, but as vaccination rates have fallen in recent years, measles outbreaks have returned, most recently in Utah and Pennsylvania. With so many other diseases in need of attention, from cancer to HIV, Crawford says it doesn't make sense to spend public health resources chasing measles infections.
4: To now battle something that we already got rid of is just asinine, just dumb.
3: Crawford is vaccinated, but he knows there's still a slim chance he can get infected. The measles virus can hang in the air of a train car for up to 2 hours after a sick person has coughed, sneezed, or breathed in it. Among those who are not vaccinated, it infects 9 out of 10 people who are exposed.
5: And then all of a sudden, boom, you have these very large outbreaks that we've seen in other parts of the country, so far not yet in California.
3: Dr. Nicholas Moss is the health officer in Alameda County. When his department learns of a measles case, staff act quickly and quietly to contain the spread.
5: But in this case, we just have no way to know who's on those trains.
3: Local vaccination rates are high, but Moss wonders if the U.S. is returning to a 1957 pre-vaccine era, with measles sweeping through communities, infecting everyone who's not immune.
5: I didn't see measles when I was in training.
3: He's never been at the bedside of a child horribly sick with lung or brain complications from measles.
5: But people working in hospitals today are going to see it, and families may unfortunately get to see it. And at some point, people are going to realize that there's a real benefit to not getting measles.
3: Moss says until immunity levels get higher, alerts of new measles exposures may be the new reality. For NPR News, I'm April Domboski in Emeryville.
0: Over the summer, many Americans smelled and saw smoke from Canadian wildfires. Scientists behind a new field of study are asking how smoke like that affects wildlife. NPR's Ari Daniel has the story.
6: Olivia Sanderfoot is waiting for me on a flower-freckled hillside in Amherst in western Massachusetts. She listens for a moment, and a volley of birdsong flutters forth.
7: So you can hear an eastern wood peewee in the background. Ooh, that's a goldfinch. That's a downy woodpecker. It's just magical.
6: Sanderfoot spends her time investigating what happens to these and other birds when a plume of wildfire smoke rolls in. An increasingly common occurrence, even in places untouched by flames.
7: Smoke can blow hundreds to thousands of miles away from that burn site. That means that the footprint of a smoke event greatly exceeds that of any fire.
6: Sanderfoot's curiosity about smoke emerged in 2018 when she was living in Seattle and wildfires blazed in eastern Washington.
7: The air smelled acrid.
6: She was told it was a one-time event, yet the same thing happened 2 years later.
7: I remember walking outside and my eyes were just burning and I thought, what on earth are animals doing? How do birds deal with that?
6: Very little was known apart from anecdotes, like the absence of birdsong or the arrival of droves of birds to a backyard, famished and parched.
7: It's not just about what they're inhaling, which is inevitably bad for them. It's also about how the cues that they use to navigate their world are upended when it gets smoky outside.
6: To puzzle out what was going on, Sanderfoot began collaborating with conservation biologists, physiologists, and atmospheric chemists to work on creating a new field called smoke ecology, the study of how smoke disturbs wildlife and their habitats. Morgan Tingley is in the cohort. He's studied wildfires as an ecologist at UCLA, events with a clear start and stop and defined borders. Smoke, he says, is different.
8: Smoke is extremely hard to predict, which means it's hard to actually disentangle what its impacts are because you can't really control it.
6: Making it difficult to anticipate where smoke will appear or when. So to study wildfire smoke and birds, the trick is to gather data everywhere. To do so, the researchers rely on legions of amateur and professional birders across the country, like Pam So Israel, the bird project coordinator at Drumlin Farm in Lincoln, Mass.
9: Always give a little knock first, let them know you're coming.
6: So Israel gingerly opens a bluebird nest box.
9: Wow. Got two chicks in there, right?
6: Two feathery puffballs huddle on a bed of pine needles. Nearly every year for the last two decades, multiple times a week in spring and summer, so Israel and her volunteers check the bird boxes here, count the nests and the eggs and how many chicks fledge.
9: Including those periods of time when the smoke was here. So that didn't stop us from doing our usual monitoring of our boxes.
6: That's key. Nationally, counts like this one provide a portrait of bird activity before, during, and after smoke events, no matter where and when they occur. Back in Amherst, on that hillside, Olivia Sanderfoot says she's using these kinds of observations to understand how birds cope with wildfire smoke in a variety of places. She's documented changes in their behavior and health. One of her top priorities is to determine what birds need to weather these smoke events.
7: I want to know where birds are going when it's smoky, what resources they're seeking out, and what we could provide to help them during a risky time.
6: Like shelter or food, perhaps, and water. Sanderfoot, who's now at Cornell University, says her personal experiences with wildfires have continued. Last year in L.A. and this summer in Ithaca when smoke from the Canadian infernos blew in.
7: I almost feel like the smoke is following me.
6: She says she doesn't think this is a coincidence.
7: Let's put it this way. We can expect that the future will be smokier.
6: A fact that's true for birds and people, making all that Sanderfoot and her colleagues learn under smoke ecology clues to reveal a clearer way forward for us all. Ari Daniel, NPR News.
0: 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I'm Steve Inskeep.
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0: Good morning. British officials are investigating whether a suspected terrorist plan was connected to the Iran war. They arrested men near an airbase the U.S. has used for decades. It's Morning Edition from NPR News. President Trump's continued effort to prevent CNN from covering him led to more events without widespread TV coverage. I'm Steve Inskeep.
2: And I'm Leila Fadel. NPR's Mara Liasson lays out what seems to be an incoherent strategy to win the midterms. Also, the Trump administration is spending taxpayers' money to promote President Trump on TV. We hear from a former White House ethics chief, and what would evaluators of artificial intelligence evaluate? It's Monday, September 28th. On this day in 1928, Alexander Fleming discovered a mold that could fight disease, leading to penicillin. The news is next.
11: I'm extremely grateful, but I also guess I would prefer to live in a world where things were affordable.
12: An expert takes your questions on how to afford a home as mortgage rates climb. Coming up here and now.
13: First, the news.
14: Live from NPR News, I'm Lakshmi Singh. The White House is set to announce the construction of a steel mill in Iowa that it says will be the largest ever in the United States. NPR's Deepa Shivaram reports the construction and operation of the plant is expected to create about 2,000 new permanent jobs.
15: Trump's announcement comes as Americans are souring on how they view Trump's handling of the economy. And with the midterm elections just a little over a month away, the president is running out of time to shift voters' perspectives. The steel plant is being built by Mesabi Metallics, a company based in Minnesota, though the plant will be constructed in Iowa. It's expected to produce 10 million tons of steel a year once it's fully built. The $15 billion investment marks the first
14: Sunday, days after Xi made his first state visit to the U.S. in over a decade. He did not specify when Trump made the arms sale offer to Xi. The FBI is losing a deputy director for the second time since President Trump returned to office. NPR's Ryan Lucas reports Andrew Bailey has been on the job for a little more than a year.
16: Andrew Bailey says in a post on X that he is stepping down to return to his family in Missouri. But he says he's confident that Director Kash Patel will continue the work, including reforming the FBI and combating violent crime. Patel thanked Bailey for his service on X as well. Bailey, a former attorney general for the state of Missouri, joined the FBI last August under an unusual arrangement as co-deputy director alongside Dan Bongino, a right-wing former podcast host. Bongino left the bureau in January. Now Bailey, too, is departing. It's unclear whether he will be replaced. The current remaining deputy director is a career special agent, which was the norm until the second Trump administration. Ryan Lucas, NPR News, Washington.
14: SpaceX's Starship rocket reached orbit today for the first time, but Central Florida Public Media's Brendan Byrne reports a mission was cut short.
17: Starship and its 33-engine booster launched from SpaceX's Starbase in Texas on a planned 10-hour mission. The launch, for the most part, went as designed. An engine on Starship did shut down about 30 seconds early, but mission control decided it was still safe to continue its orbital path. Just about 3 hours after liftoff, it splashed down in the Pacific Ocean near Hawaii. It's unclear what caused the mission to end early. During its time in orbit, Starship deployed more than 24 Starlink satellites, a new version that will help build SpaceX's global internet constellation in orbit. SpaceX is counting on Starship to grow its commercial business, and NASA has tapped the spacecraft to bring its astronauts to the lunar surface for future Artemis missions. For NPR News, I'm Brendan Byrne in Orlando.
14: It's NPR.
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1: You're listening to HBR 1 at 804. I'm Derek Malama. Hurricane Nolo is continuing to move further away from the main Hawaiian Islands and is now about 405 miles southwest of Honolulu. The National Hurricane Center says the storm has strengthened to a Category 4. It's a major hurricane with speeds of at least 130 miles an hour. Nolo passed south of the Big Island with high winds and heavy rains over the weekend. The center of Nolo will remain well south and southwest of the main Hawaiian Islands, but will approach the Papahānau Mokuakea Marine National Monument tomorrow. A fast-spreading brush fire in West Maui's Olowalu area led to evacuations and power outages over the weekend. This morning, Maui Now reports the fire is 80% contained, but as HPR's Catherine Kluet-Paxel reports, crews are still monitoring hotspots.
13: The brush fire in Oluwalu Village was reported around 2 p.m. on Saturday. Crews battled the blaze into the evening as it spread quickly, fueled by high winds from Hurricane Nolo. Residents had to evacuate the area, and shelters opened up in Lahaina and Kihei. By Saturday night, the fire had burned more than 100 acres and was about 40% contained. A portion of Honoapi'ilani Highway closed on Saturday, leaving drivers stuck in backed-up traffic. The smoke, high winds, and road closure brought concern to many Lahaina residents who experienced similar conditions during the 2023 wildfire, as they shared on social media. Hawaiian Electric de-energized power lines near the fire for safety, leaving more than 700 Oluwalu residents without electricity Saturday night. Early Sunday morning, severe weather conditions prompted more outages, extending from Lahaina to Kapalua. About 10,000 impacted customers in West Maui were advised they would likely be out of power until at least later today. Dangerous winds over 60 miles an hour on Sunday prevented electric crews from working on the lines to restore power. It also halted helicopters from safely dropping water on the fire by air, while the fire department continued to work on the ground. No structural damages or injuries were reported from the fire. Catherine Kluet-Paktal, HPR News.
1: HECO's latest updates show that more than 10,000 customers are without power this morning. Nearly all of them are in West Maui, related to the brush fires in Oluwalu. Elsewhere around the island, HECO crews have been working to restore power. Morning Edition continues on HPR One.
2: It's Morning Edition from NPR News. I'm Leila Fadel in New York City.
0: And I'm Steve Inskeep in Washington, D.C. with a story we've been following all morning. Iran is now denying involvement in what British officials describe as a suspected terror plot on a military base in western England. This is one of the bases the U.S. military uses to launch attacks on Iran. British police have arrested five suspects on suspicion of terror offenses, and NPR's Lauren Frayer has been covering this all day. Hi there, Lauren.
19: Hi, Steve.
0: Okay, what exactly happened? What are the basic facts as known?
19: So this was near RAF Royal Air Force Base Fairford in the Cotswolds, where some American bombers and reconnaissance aircraft take off for Iran. This is an otherwise sort of bucolic green area a couple hours west of London. A farmer who lives nearby called police in the middle of the night to say she noticed three suspicious vans with masked men. Hmm. Now, police went and intercepted those vehicles, arrested five men on suspicion, they say, of explosives and terrorism offenses. Police say the men are British nationals who live in London and are in their mid-20s. The British Army spent all day Sunday using a bomb disposal robot to probe these vehicles. Now, police say an Iran link is just one of the possibilities they're investigating, but Iran calls that malicious speculation.
0: Tell me more about the Iranian response.
19: So the Iranian embassy in London posted a statement on social media saying it categorically rejects what it calls malicious speculation that Iran was involved in any such terror plot here. It is worth noting, though, that back in July, Iran's IRGC, the Islamic Revolutionary Guard Corps, issued a statement saying any base used against Iran is a legitimate target and that, quote, London is responsible if it assists U.S. attacks on Iran. Now, the U.S. military has had a presence at RAF Fairford and many other British bases for decades, going back to the 1991 Gulf War, during the 2003 Iraq invasion. The British Defense Secretary, Wes Streeting, was on the BBC this morning, and he was asked whether Britain is now being targeted for that long relationship of working with the U.S. military, and here's what he said.
20: The defense and intelligence cooperation we have with the United States of America is the closest alliance of any two sovereign countries anywhere in the world. That makes us more safe, not less safe.
19: Streeting was also asked specifically about Iran. He refused to speculate about these suspects in particular, but he said the Iranian regime does want to do harm to British interests and allies. And the U.S. embassy in London actually put out a security alert last night asking U.S. citizens in this country to exercise caution.
0: Okay, you mentioned a new bit of information this morning that these suspects are British nationals. What other information have you been able to gather?
19: They have not been identified publicly. For a while, President Trump was actually our lead source on these suspects because he told reporters, quote, we had them under investigation. They were looking to do big damage. Now, authorities here have not said whether the suspects were previously known to authorities or under any surveillance. It's worth noting that RAF Fairford has also been the target of protests. You know, polls show Brits oppose the Iran war. British bases have been vandalized. The British government has charged anti-war protesters with terrorism offenses, too. Under terrorism laws, these suspects can be detained for up to 14 days without charge. So who exactly they are and what their motive is may become clear during that time frame.
0: NPR's Lauren Freyer in London. It's always good to hear your voice. Thanks.
19: Good to chat. Thanks.
0: Juliette Kayyem has been listening with us. She's a national security expert and former Homeland Security official. Good morning.
21: Good morning.
0: Okay, so the news since you last talked with us earlier this morning is the British authorities say these five who were arrested are British nationals in their mid-20s. What can you make of that?
21: I think that information basically excludes one theory that the British government would be investigating, which was what it was their Iranian sleeper cells that was sort of pushed into or sent to Britain to do damage. That's the only thing this information seems to exclude at this stage. These are British nationals, 20-something, which tends to be, you know, the age of sort of radicalization or terror activity. They drove over 2 hours to get close to the base. And I would say common sense tells you that, you know, three white vans in the middle of the night parking by an Air Force base is not generally a peaceful thing. And so they are very, very concerned about what these men were able to do, but still have not confirmed, you know, what was animating this kind of activity.
0: You said there's a theory that can be eliminated, the idea of an Iranian sleeper cell. What are some of the theories, hypotheses that would be live for investigators at this moment based on what little we know?
21: So given that they're British nationals, one would be sort of what is their background? What is their political, national, religious affinity? And were these men radicalized sort of generally because of the war in Iran, which is deeply unpopular also in not just in the United States, but in Britain? So they're looking at a radicalization process brought by a war without any specific direction by Iran itself. And this is what we experience here in the United States often.
0: So that would be self-radicalization.
21: Self-radicalization or just, you know, they have a common hatred. They look at this Air Force base. It's as close as they can get to sort of going after the United States. This is a major base for us. This is where our B-52s and B-1s launch from to attack Iran. There is yet, though, and this is why we're careful because the British government is confirming nothing yet. that this could be, I don't want to say unrelated to the war, but it may not be directly tied to, you know, anyone with affinity to Iran. There are protests around the area, as your reporter was showing. The British have been nervous about Russian-related terrorism. So we simply don't know right now in terms of the motivation, even though because of what is going on in the world, because of what Iran has said about this base, that would be the primary theory going into any investigation, is that this is tied to the war in Iran.
0: I feel the need to underline what we don't know here. We don't even know for sure that there was a bomb, right? We know there was a bomb disposal robot, but we don't know what they found.
21: That's exactly right. So right now, all we know, we know sort of a variety of things that are in conflict right now. And that's why we're awfully careful about saying that this is, you know, automatically a terrorism incident. The British are keeping the terror sort of identification or terrorism investigation identification aligned with this case right now. But we have not heard that there were explosive materials in the vans. We don't know if the men were armed. We don't know, you know, whether there might have been sort of follow-on or other threats that may have come behind it. So we simply don't know how serious or acute of a threat they were that night. We also, there is some conflicting information between what President Trump said, that these men were being followed for a long period of time, and the oddity that if that's true, that these men were able to get so close to the Air Force base and were only disclosed by a farmer who was looking outside saying, this is awfully weird that you have these men in vans near the base. If it's true that these men were being surveyed, the British police or, you know, British counterterrorism officials are going to have to account for how did they get so close if they did to an attack.
0: Just got about 20 seconds here, but is it your sense that the UK and the US still collaborate closely on intelligence and counterterrorism, even as President Trump criticizes all allies?
21: Absolutely. I mean, this is at the tactical level that information sharing is going on because we have a common interest, which is obviously to protect our population and their population. At the strategic level, you know, the speeches, there's still a lot of disagreements going on.
0: Juliette Kayyem of Harvard, she writes the Substack Early Warning. Thanks so much.
21: Thank you.
4: Aura plans to become a publicly traded company this week. It makes rings that track users' health data, and the company is expected to be one of this year's biggest IPOs, raising more than $2 billion. NPR's Elena Selyuk reports.
5: In recent years, smart watches have been losing ground to smart rings, as people who want to track their sleep, steps, or stress are looking for devices that are lighter, more discreet, and screen-free. And Aura, founded in Finland 13 years ago, has run circles around its rivals. Its minimalist rings show up on the hands of celebrities like Lady Gaga, Beyoncé, and the hottest American tennis star.
22: Will Coco Gauff please report to the U.S. Open?
5: This is from Aura's most recent ad campaign. Aura says its users have doubled for 2 years straight. And the median for how much people wear its tracking ring is 23 hours a day. Forrester research analyst Ariel Terzinski says the brand has cracked the code on how to get its sensors on people's fingers every waking hour and in bed.
23: The fact that folks not only start wearing it and become paying members, but also that they wear it roughly 5 days a week, which is significant.
5: The paying member part is also notable. Buying an Aura ring costs at least $350. But then if you actually want to use all your health data, there's a subscription fee of $6 a month. This helps make Aura reliably profitable.
23: So it's as much about this hardware aspect as it is about the subscription model.
5: Aura's pitch is that its rings can track more than 50 health metrics, including body temperature and heart rate. In its first financial disclosure earlier this month, the company said it had, quote, amassed one of the largest biometric data sets in consumer health, with nearly 42 billion hours of physiological data on its users. This has critics raising concerns about data security and privacy. Also, a class action lawsuit has questioned the quality of Aura's sleep tracking, which the company disputes. And then there's a big picture question.
24: I think we run the risk of confusing data as a proxy for health.
5: Lucy McBride is a primary care doctor in Washington, D.C. and author of a book called Beyond the Prescription. She says she's seen benefits, like when a tracker alerted a patient to a heart condition, but
24: I've also had patients who feel like they're at the mercy of these trackers. They feel like it's a bad boyfriend, like judging them and shaming them and wanting them to do more.
5: And she says it's not about the data itself, but about how we use it. Alina Selyukh, NPR News.
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0: all of you listening to Morning Edition on this Monday with music from Makana. In the weather for most of the Hawaiian Islands, there is a high surf advisory in effect for the south-facing shores of all islands until 6 p.m. and also a high surf advisory for the west-facing shores of the Big Island until 6 as well. Strong trades will diminish and turn southeasterly tonight into Tuesday. Showers will increase over and around Kauai during midweek. For East Kauai, partly sunny with scattered showers, highs 78 to 86, and east winds 10 to 15 miles per hour. Hurricane Nolo caused less destruction than expected this weekend, but as HPR's Savannah Harriman-Potes will report, the lingering impacts go beyond physical damages. That story is coming up at 8:30. Morning Edition continues on HPR 1.
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3: And I'm Leila Faudin. Good morning. What are the rules for how the federal government can spend taxpayer dollars on TV commercials? The Trump administration rolled out this ad last week.

0: out in the last week, including this.
1: We will cast out the communists, Marxists, and fascists. We will throw off the sick political class that hates our country.
0: That's essentially a 2024 Trump campaign ad with an added disclosure that the new version was paid for by taxpayers.
2: Democratic appropriators in the House and Senate sent a letter to the White House calling for the first ad to be pulled. They argue it violates a federal ethics law and an appropriations law, which prevents taxpayer funds from being used to produce government publicity or propaganda.
0: Now, on Friday, the White House told NPR, quote, "The announcements are very clearly not campaign ads." We followed up and asked about the repurposing of that 2024 campaign ad. In a new statement, they said the ads are not political. Quote, "President Trump is not on the ballot and there is no call to action," which is a legal term. The White House added, quote, "These public service announcements are about reminding Americans to love their country."
2: For more on this, we're joined by Norm Eisen. He served as the White House ethics czar in the Obama administration. He is also a co-founder of the Democracy Defenders Fund. The group has filed numerous lawsuits against the Trump administration, including challenging the Trump administration's efforts to rename and close the Kennedy Center. Good morning and welcome back to the show.
3: Hey, good morning, Layla.
2: So there are obviously ethical questions here with this ad. Walk me through the legal concerns.
3: Congress does not want your and my and other taxpayers' money being used for political advertisements or other forms of personal or propaganda ads. And for that reason, it has put into law not one, but multiple laws. You cannot run political ads. You cannot run propaganda ads. So these two advertisements are so obviously political coming in campaign season. One of them is actually a recycle of a political ad. There's no question here. The law is violated.
2: What do you make of the Trump administration's defense that this is allowed because it's not a presidential election, he's not on the ballot, and they're not explicitly asking viewers to do anything?
3: Well, it's so ridiculous. Obviously, he's out stumping for candidates. Obviously, his failures to control costs in the United States because of the, in part, corruption scandals where he's taking money out of the pockets of Americans, not to mention abroad the disastrous Iran war driving gas and diesel prices to the roof. His conduct is central. He's out stumping in the midterms. The timing, the content, the fact that it's an old political ad that's being played again for one of these two is so obviously against the law.
2: Are you considering a lawsuit? Is your group considering a lawsuit?
3: Well, Democracy Defenders Fund and Democracy Defenders Action, we are not shy with over 300 legal matters, including some of the landmark wins, stopping Donald Trump's illegality. All options are on the table. We worked actively on this through the weekend. Stay tuned.
2: Now, the Trump administration says that other administrations have promoted their own priorities in public service announcements, including in the Obama administration in which you served. How are these ads different?
3: Well, they're different because those were public service announcements. Sometimes they went a little too far. The Bush administration did an ad touting the advantages for the elderly of some of its healthcare policies, but nothing like this. No one has ever dreamed because of these laws of doing overt political ads. So that's apples and oranges. I grew up on the Smokey the Bear ads, but Smokey the Bear was never running for office.
2: Now, there are other commercials that have raised concerns. There was an ad from the Federal National Mortgage Association, or Fannie Mae, that came out in January. I just want to listen to it.
4: President Donald J. Trump has built a strong economy and is revitalizing the American dream. He will go down as the greatest housing president in history.
2: America was. Do you see legal or ethical issues with this ad?
3: Well, I never would have approved it when I was the ethics czar in the Obama White House. The same is true with my colleagues from other administrations, Richard Painter.

0: I talked to him about it in the Bush White House, but the content and the timing of it are different than these ads that are coming now in September as we round to the midterm elections. So it's not a good one, but doesn't raise the same concerns as these overt political ads targeting the midterms.
1: If these ads do violate federal law, what can be done to enforce it?
0: Well, as is so often the case, when Donald Trump oversteps, there's a role for the courts to play, and also the American people. They hate this. He's taking money from them to run these ads. So, court of law, court of public opinion.
1: Norm Eisen served as White House ethics czar in the Obama administration. He is also a co-founder of the Democracy Defenders Fund. Thank you for your time.
0: Thank you, Layla.
1: This is NPR News.
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4: You're listening to HBR One at 8:30. Good morning. I'm Derek Malama. Hurricane Nolo caused less destruction than expected this past weekend, but as HBR's Savannah Harriman-Pote reports from Hawaii Island, the lingering impacts go beyond just physical damages.
5: Across Hawaii Island, huge downed trees with tangles of exposed roots line the roadways. Power lines still dip to the ground in places, and orange cones dot piles of rubble. This damage did not come from Hurricane Nolo. It's a reminder of the island's other recent disasters, Hurricane Lala, an earthquake, and back-to-back Kona lows, as residents steeled themselves this weekend for yet another storm. Friday morning, Britta Jacobson loaded up her Chevy with supplies and drove from her home in Na'alehu to Manuka State Park near Ocean View.
6: I've got my little container of food and I've got water and everything in the truck.
5: During Lala, the road out of Jacobson's subdivision, Greensands, was completely washed out. Jacobson was worried that if Nolo hit with the same force, she could get trapped at home.
6: Those floodwaters just literally took the pavement off the road.
5: She decided not to go to a shelter at the Na'alehu Elementary School gym in case the entire community was cut off again.
6: Na'alehu tends to flood on both sides of the town, and I have my younger son in Ocean View who suffers from like anxiety and stress and et cetera. And so I thought I'd go at least be available to help him.
5: Jacobson spent Friday night at a shelter in Ocean View, then took a chance on Saturday and headed home, only for flooding to close roads around Na'alehu that evening. Public works crews were able to reopen the road on Sunday. Elsewhere on the island, emergency officials closed the mountain pass between Waimea and Hawi due to 74-mile-per-hour gusts. In rainy Honoka'a, the Honwanji mission posted a notice outside its temple to let people know its weekly community meal was canceled. It offered a simple explanation: hurricane, spelled out in big black letters. On the Kona side, it was hard to imagine a powerful storm was lingering fewer than 200 miles off the coast. The sky was blue above Holualoa on Saturday, a historic art village on the slopes of Hualalai. People milled about the town's galleries and boutiques, which were mostly open for business. Behind the counter at Petals and Provisions, store owner Mandy Cooperson wrapped up a flower arrangement for a customer. The store sells protea from Ocean View, anthurium and orchids from Hilo, and snapdragons and foxgloves from Waimea.
7: For the most part, we source everything on island and all over the island.
5: Ahead of Lala, Cooperson closed her storefront and another boutique she has in town to ensure her employees' safety. Her building then lost power during the storm and had to stay closed for 3 days. Between the loss of goods, including highly perishable fresh flowers, and income from customers, Cooperson estimated Lala cost her businesses at least $10,000. This time, Cooperson had decided to stay open as weather allowed. Customers filtered through the shop as the sun shone overhead, but Cooperson wasn't at ease.
7: It feels like a constant tug of whether I'm making the right decision or not.
5: The impact of Hawaii Island's disaster-packed year isn't just visible in the landscape. It's visible in the faces of the people who live here, and it echoes in their voices when they wearily wonder aloud, what's next? While Nolo largely spared the island this weekend, no one is quite ready to let their guard down. Reporting from Hawaii Island, Savannah Harriman-Pote, HBR News.
4: Hurricane Nolo is continuing to move further away from the main Hawaiian Islands and is now about 405 miles southwest of Honolulu.
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9: It's Morning Edition from NPR News. I'm Steve Inskeep in Washington, D.C.
10: And I'm Leila Fadel in New York City. Good morning. President Trump lost in court in his latest attack on the media, but continued his retaliation against CNN anyway.
9: Just to review here, a federal judge said last week that the president likely violated the Constitution when he banned three news outlets from the White House. Trump explicitly said he was banning them over coverage he did not like. This limited coverage last week of a speech at the United Nations and the visit of Chinese President Xi Jinping. The news organizations returned to the White House after the court ruling, but Trump then blocked close-up camera coverage over the weekend as he traveled to a football game in Tennessee and a golf tournament in Illinois.
10: NPR senior national political correspondent Mara Liasson is here to talk it through. Good morning, Mara.
11: Good morning.
10: So President Trump chose to attack news outlets at a time when it would seem he would want all eyes on him. Was this a political miscalculation by the president?
11: Well, it could be a miscalculation because he missed out on some coverage he would have liked to have had. On the White House press passes, it looks like the White House exploited a loophole in the judge's order because while White House press passes were restored at the judge's order, CNN was prevented from boarding Air Force One to cover the president's trip to see a college football game in Tennessee. So far, the other networks, including NPR, are standing in solidarity with CNN, but they're going to be making decisions about the press pool on a case-by-case basis.
10: Politically speaking, does a fight with the major broadcast networks benefit Trump in some way?
11: Well, that's a big question. Picking fights with the media might be popular with his base, but it's similar to another big question that hangs over Trump, which is why is he taking stands that are opposed to majority public opinion on issue after issue? The public wants AI regulated. Donald Trump says he doesn't want regulations. The public is skeptical about data centers. He said the only people who oppose them are people who want to be, quote, poor and backwards. He's, of course, for tariffs and the war in Iran, two very, very unpopular policies. And all of this does not seem to be adding up to a coherent strategy to help his party win the midterms.
10: So this fight is also distracting from other things Trump is doing, things that could directly impact people's lives far more than a fight with the media. Over the weekend, the administration canceled $810 million in spending Congress already approved. What happened there?
11: On Friday, the White House announced what's known as a pocket rescission. That is a spending cut that the president makes without Congress's approval. The canceled funds, according to the White House, include over $550 million from programs that, quote, provide services to refugees and other non-citizens. Later this week, the cuts to Medicaid and SNAP benefits, that's food assistance, that were in Trump's One Big Beautiful Bill will kick in. The pocket rescission has been called illegal by the GAO, the Government Accountability Office, and also by Senate Appropriations Committee Chair Susan Collins. She's in a tight reelection race in Maine. In a post on X, she said the cuts were intended to, quote, undermine Congress's constitutional power of the purse. Now, regardless of how that separation of powers dispute is resolved, these cuts, added to higher prices at the pump and the grocery stores, give voters more reason to feel economically stressed and angry. And that's not good for the incumbent party just before an election.
10: NPR's Mara Liasson. Thank you, Mara.
11: You're welcome.
9: Over the weekend, Saturday Night Live parodied the head of Anthropic. The actor playing Dario Amodei urged people to pressure Congress to stop him from what he is doing. In the past few days, we've learned about more instances of AI agents acting in unexpected ways, and these are agents of another company, OpenAI. And President Trump is expected to meet with the heads of the major AI companies tomorrow. NPR's Fo Jing Nan is covering all of this and is in our studios. Good morning.
12: Good morning.
9: Welcome to Studio 31. What did you learn about OpenAI in the past week?
12: So first we learned that the company's AI agents hacked the government website in Australia over the summer.
9: Okay.
12: And then we learned from OpenAI that its agents did things with U.S. government websites.
9: Hmm.
12: In one case, the AI agents took public data from the Securities Exchange Commission and posted it on another website that was not part of the assignment. And in another case, AI agents accessed data from the Census Bureau's website after they found credentials that have been posted online, aka that's not theirs.
9: Yeah.
12: So it's important to know that, you know, in the case of the U.S. government websites, it's not hacking per se in both cases, and because AI access publicly available information, but still it's not what you want from an agent. And separately, the research organization Transluce said it has found that agents appearing to belong to OpenAI, quote, attempted a rudimentary hack on a Department of Education website, which did not succeed, unquote. And OpenAI said it's looking into this finding.
9: Okay, so we have incidents that range from being really creative in finding information to getting right up to hacking.
12: Mm-hmm.
9: What do companies say they're doing to prevent more of this?
12: So one of the measures that Anthropic and OpenAI now say they will undertake involve expanding their work with third-party assessors or evaluators to make sure their products are safe. But I've been talking to some evaluators, and what they say suggests that their work is not going to be a quick fix. Current evaluation methods can't yet make sure the models always behave safely.
9: Oh yeah, co-founder of Anthropic was on this program not so long ago talking mm-hmm. about third-party evaluators. What do they do to test safety?
12: So evaluation is kind of a broad term, right? But for the purpose of today, we are really talking about evaluations of AI systems instead of, say, like the AI company's safety protocols. So what people do is to give the AI systems a series of questions or scenarios and see how they respond. And if the AI systems turn out to be very capable at certain tasks, such as like hacking or biology, then AI developers might think about putting more guardrails. So, you know, the systems don't help bad actors make bioweapons or carry out cyber attacks. And if the AI systems exhibit undesirable behavior, like doing things that they weren't assigned to do, then they may want to go back and train the model some more. So this is where the third-party evaluators can be very helpful. They have a different perspective than the AI developer themselves, in many cases specialized knowledge. So they're able to think of different kinds of scenarios or ways to probe the AI systems.
9: How effective are those AI evaluations in reality?
12: They're far from perfect. All the researchers I talked to say that evaluation results don't do a very good job of predicting model behavior. They can predict all the ways people will interact with AI models, and they can predict how AI models will behave in situations that evaluations didn't test for. So in effect, evaluation results just don't generalize very well. And researchers who work on ensuring that humans don't lose control of AI are worried about a different kind of problem. The researchers are worried about that the models are on their best behavior when they believe they're being watched.
9: Oh.
12: But we don't know how the models would behave if they don't believe they're being watched anymore.
9: Does this mean companies really don't have any way to prevent AI models from getting out of control?
12: Well, evaluations are not meant to solve all AI safety problems, nor is it meant to be the only measure, right? For example, many outside researchers told me, you know, OpenAI could have stopped agents involved in the Hugging Face hack that got so much public attention this summer, but that would have required better monitoring by OpenAI. And evaluators say that getting better access to AI companies is a good start, but the science of evaluation still has a long way to go.
9: NPR's Fo Jing Nan, thanks for coming by our studios this morning.
12: Thank you.

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2: You're listening to HPR 1 at 8:43. I'm Derek Malama. Rising oil prices have made travel and vacations to Hawaii more expensive. That's a big problem for tourism, the state's number one industry. The impacts of artificial intelligence on business and society are also causing economic worries. But those problems won't be solved in Hawaii. Paul Brubaker is the principal of TZ Economics.
3: Hawaii's got big problems. It's never recovered fully from the pandemic. It keeps getting beatdowns. Most recently, I mean, a biological beatdown was bad enough, but now we've had geophysical events like the Maui wildfires and more recently tropical cyclonic events that are associated with El Nino. And on top of that, our leadership in Hawaii is celebrating the fact that we're going to have fewer tourists. Whoop-dee-freaking-do. So, I mean, just look at the tax revenue forecast for the next decade. No increase.
2: Brubaker added that while people in Hawaii should be concerned about what's going on in the world, they should also wonder who will be left in the islands if current economic trends continue. Kauai arrivals by air began to top 900 a day a week ago, Sunday. Oh, wait a minute. He topped 900 a day a week ago, Sunday. On Wednesday, the count topped 1,200. It's still below normal. Some key resorts and hotels were flooded. Many Kauai visitors have local friends and are aware of community sentiment. This sensitivity is also affecting Big Island arrivals, which fell below 2,000. Last Thursday. A morning edition continues on HPR 1 for this Monday.
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0: It's Morning Edition from NPR News. I'm Steve Inskeep.
5: And I'm Leila Fadel. Pittsburgh, Pennsylvania is considering one of the most generous parental leave policies in the country. The rationale behind it is also unique. Oliver Morrison of the nonprofit news outlet Pittsburgh's Public Source reports.
6: Right now, 14 states have a paid parental leave policy, but there's no federal policy. The Federal Family and Medical Leave Act provides time off, but it doesn't offer any pay. So it's only helpful to those people who can afford to go without pay. Sarah Inamorato is the chief executive of Allegheny County, which includes Pittsburgh. The progressive Democrat says leaders like her can't stand by when families are clamoring for help.
7: People are so tired of having elected bodies not do what they care about.
6: So she is leading an effort to pass the country's first local parental leave policy in a state that doesn't have one. The proposal would require businesses to pay out 100% of worker salaries for 12 weeks. Most state policies only pay a portion of worker salaries. During her advocacy this summer, she shared that she was pregnant with her first child. Inamorato already secured leave for county government employees, including herself.
7: I will be so disappointed in myself as the first county executive who will give birth in office to not be able to provide parental leave for other families who are struggling every day.
6: The leave would also be the first proposed as a public health measure, a way to increase breastfeeding, vaccination uptake, and postpartum mental health. But businesses are not happy. It isn't just big businesses. Coffee shops and yoga studios say they can't afford it. Here's John Graff, a local business owner at a public hearing in June.
8: for local shops, the restaurants, the places you like to go on your main streets, this isn't a public health problem. It's a math problem. And the math simply does not add up.
6: The new policy received more than 1,500 public comments, more than any single issue in recent memory. Hundreds from business owners and administrators who oppose the policy, and about twice as many in favor of the policy, including from Marshall Robinson, a nurse at a Pittsburgh maternity hospital. She didn't have access to paid leave for her first pregnancy and ended up with postpartum depression after returning to work too soon.
9: I had a difficult pregnancy and a difficult delivery, and I didn't have the time or the support I needed to recover. With my second child, I did have access to better parental leave. The difference was life-changing.
6: So far, paid parental leave has only become law in states controlled by Democrats. Allegheny County's policy would be the first in a purple or red state. Chris Borick, a politics professor at Lehigh University, says paid parental leave is popular among voters. And so if it's successful, the new policy could catch the attention of leaders in liberal pockets of conservative states like Memphis or Houston or Kansas City.
10: We have some very blue islands and some very red political seas. And, you know, on those islands, they'll be watching.
6: After listening to business leaders, Inamorato's administration made changes to the proposal. It now includes an exception for small businesses with fewer than 15 workers. Inamorato says local progressives need to take pragmatic steps like this.
11: Everyday people don't win on progressive rhetoric alone. They need policies to actually move through whatever process they need to go through.
6: Inamorato is due to give birth in November, around the time the county council will give the policy a final vote. For NPR News in Pittsburgh, I'm Oliver Morrison.
5: This is Morning Edition from NPR News. I'm Leila Fadel.
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2: And you're listening to HPR 1 at 8:50. I'm Derek Malama. Hawaii County Mayor Kimo Alameda says the county will be open for business as government offices will be back to their usual hours. Also, all Hawaii State Department of Education public schools on the Big Island will be open today following precautionary closures ahead of NOLO. It's a similar situation for state and county government offices on Maui County. Most public schools on Maui will be open today, with the exception of four schools in Lahaina. The closed schools include King Kamehameha III Elementary School, Princess Nahienaena Elementary, Lahaina Intermediate, and Lahaina Luna High School. As the center of NOLO continued to push south over the weekend, many islands reported spikes of wind gusts, both on Saturday and through much of the day on Sunday. The gusts were sporadic and varied in length and duration. At midday Sunday, several locations were reporting wind gusts of more than 50 miles an hour and higher, with the highest readings in Maui County. The Hawaii Climate Data Portal team at the University of Hawaii showed the strongest winds for Hawaii Island peaked on Saturday. 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
13: From Marketplace, I'm Nancy Marshall-Genzer in for Kimberly Adams. The U.S. and China are each lowering tariffs on about $30 billion worth of imported products. Marketplace's Henry Epp has more on which goods are on the list.
14: The U.S. list is mostly made up of consumer products, toys, high chairs, sports equipment, table linens, and microwaves from China, to name a few, will all see lower import taxes. China's list, meanwhile, is heavy on agricultural products from the U.S., including corn, wheat, barley, tobacco, and rice. Not on the list, though, are soybeans. American soybeans have historically been a major export to China, but dropped significantly last year. China has separately committed to buying 25 million tons of soybeans annually from the U.S. and has begun ramping up those purchases. These moves come as the U.S. and China also agreed to extend what the countries are calling a trade truce, which was set to expire in November. They've now extended that truce to early January. I'm Henry Epp for Marketplace.
12: Tomorrow, the Labor Department will report on how many job openings were posted in August. Those vacancies can give us a sense of where labor demand is strongest right now. Marketplace's Justin Ho looked into the types of jobs employers are trying to fill.
15: Early in the year, employers were not posting that many open positions.
16: But over these past few months, you're actually starting to see job openings growth pick up.
15: That's Nicole Servi, an economist at Wells Fargo. She says that new growth is being fueled by the goods-producing side of the economy.
16: Retail trade, wholesale trade, construction, manufacturing.
15: Servi says those sectors were not doing much hiring last year because tariffs caused demand for goods to slow down. But this year, trade policy is a little more certain.
16: I think a lot of those firms have some pent-up demand for labor, and they're trying to right-size here in 2026.
15: Servi says demand for AI infrastructure is also fueling job openings, especially in construction and manufacturing. Kathy Bosjancic, chief economist at Nationwide, says that demand is pushing up wages, too.
17: Particularly if I'm looking at construction workers, you've actually seen an increase or an acceleration in their average hourly earnings.
15: But Bosjancic says demand for labor on the services side of the economy has not been so strong, so wage growth has been weaker there, too.
17: If I looked at the end of 2025, average hourly earnings in the service sector were 3.7%, and now it's slowed to 2.9%.
15: Still, Bosjancic says the strength we're seeing on the goods side is supporting consumer spending overall, and she expects that economic growth will pick up in the third quarter. I'm Justin Ho for Marketplace.
12: Let's do the numbers. The Dow is down about 350 points. That is about 0.6%. The S&P 500 is down by about 0.9%, and the NASDAQ is more than 1% lower. The 10-year Treasury yield is trending lower, but is still at about 5%.
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12: Only 27% of the public trust the federal government. That's according to a new survey from the Partnership for Public Service. But is this level of public distrust new? And does this distrust extend to federal employees? Joining us to discuss the study's findings is Max Steyer. He's president and CEO of the Partnership for Public Service. Max, welcome.
19: Thank you so much. Great to be here.
12: So what's going on here, Max? Why is there so little trust in government?
19: You asked the question, is this new? And the answer is it's not new. And I think you highlighted the important point that you've seen a decline in trust of all institutions. It is particularly troubling, though, when you talk about our government, because it is a fundamental part of our democracy.
12: And your report also says that this crisis of confidence has been exacerbated by what the report calls haphazard actions by the Trump administration. Can you give me some examples of this? Are you talking about cutbacks by DOGE?
19: So unlike trust in the federal government, the public actually has an increased positive view about the federal workforce itself. So we saw a 10-point jump in the positive views of civil servants, a 10-point jump in the perspective that civil servants, federal workers are working for people like me, and 3/4 of Americans saying they actually want a nonpartisan professional civil service. So I think we're seeing an example of loss aversion. Americans are experiencing the loss of capability from our government that they assumed would always be there and that isn't, and that shows itself across the country, from whether it's fires that are occurring and not being responded to in the same way, or the measles outbreaks, or food-borne illnesses. And I think this is going to accelerate as Americans lose things that they want and need from our government. I'm hopeful that this will be a historic civic lesson about why they need to care about what happens to our government and to ensure that future leaders are actually investing in the capability of government rather than tearing it down.
13: That's so interesting. So people are beginning to value federal workers a little more if they're not there to help. But also, when people were asked about particular interactions they had with federal workers, like applying for a passport or benefits, they're more positive. So their interactions make them feel more positive about the federal government, even though their overall view of government is negative?
19: Yes, I think when you put a face on the federal workforce, when you actually share specific examples of people doing the public's work, then attitudes get a lot better. I think part of what we're seeing in terms of the overall view of the federal government is that when you talk about the federal government, people aren't thinking about those civil servants who may be a neighbor solving a real problem for them. They're thinking about bickering politicians in Washington. And that cohort is not something that is popular with pretty much anyone.
13: Max Steyer, president and CEO of the Partnership for Public Service, thank you so much for joining us.
19: Tremendous to talk to you.
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23: I'm Indira Lakshmanan. It's Here and Now. Coming up, the latest on five men arrested on suspicion of terror offenses near a British airbase used by the American military.
22: Also, prosecutors in New York reopen a case of alleged gang rape at a Cornell University fraternity.
23: And right-wing rapper Danny Bones has grown a big following in the UK with his anti-immigrant songs.
24: He is a political commentator on the right wing of Twitter, rapper and sort of grime artist.
23: But what many fans don't realize is that Danny Bones is AI.
25: Is he AI? He's not a real person. I don't know this yet.
23: Coming up, Here and Now.
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26: Live from NPR News, I'm Lakshmi Singh. The Trump administration is lowering fuel efficiency standards that new cars and light trucks are required to meet in 5 years. Biden-era rules that centered around climate action put the threshold at a combined fleet-wide average of 50.4 miles per gallon. President Trump is lowering it to 34.9 because he says it's good for the seller, the buyer, and the overall economy. Here's NPR's Willa Rubin.
27: The corporate average fuel economy, CAFE standards, have been around since the 70s. These require American car makers to make each year's new vehicles more fuel efficient on average across their entire fleets. But how much more efficient? Under the Biden administration, fleets needed to get 2% more efficient every year. That meant car makers needed to make electric vehicles, balance out their gas guzzlers, otherwise they were subject to a fine. That fine went away last July as part of the One Big Beautiful Bill Act. Now a much smaller increase in fuel efficiency will be required every year. Willa Rubin, NPR News.
26: The U.S. Senate is in session for one more week before lawmakers head to the campaign trails for the midterm elections. Many are feuding with the Trump White House over its unilateral decision to cancel more than $800 million in funding Congress had already approved. NPR's Eric McDaniel explains what's at stake.
1: Of the $810 million being withheld, $567 million comes from programs that provided services to refugees, asylees, and other non-citizens, according to a memo from the White House. Obviously, a group that has received a brunt of negative attention from the president. And I just want to be crystal clear here. This pocket rescission that we're talking about is illegal.
26: NPR's Eric McDaniel reporting. Five British nationals described as terror suspects have now been released on bail. They were detained Sunday near a British military base used by the United States to launch strikes on Iran. That location prompted concerns about a connection to the Middle East. NPR's Lauren Freyer has the latest from London.
3: British counterterrorism officials say the men are still under investigation for explosives and terrorism offenses, and that authorities are investigating multiple lines of inquiry, including whether the suspects were working for Iran, Russia, or other non-state groups, quote, knowingly or unknowingly. Iran's embassy in London denies any involvement, saying malicious speculation only fuels Iranophobia. The men, Londoners, all in their mid-20s, were detained in the middle of the night near RAF Royal Air Force Base Fairford, west of London. It's been the target of anti-war protesters as well. Lauren Freyer, NPR News, London.
26: This is NPR News.
4: 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Duck.ai.
2: You're listening to HBR One. I'm Derek Malama. Hurricane Nolo is continuing to move further away from the main Hawaiian Islands and is now about 405 miles southwest of Honolulu. The National Hurricane Center says the storm has strengthened to a Category 4 major hurricane with the speeds of at least 130 miles an hour. Nolo passed south of the Big Island with high winds and heavy rains over the weekend. The center of Nolo will remain well south and southwest of the main Hawaiian Islands, but will approach the Papahanao Mokuakea Marine National Monument tomorrow. A fast-spreading bushfire in West Maui's Olowalu area led to evacuations and power outages over the weekend. This morning, Maui Now reports the fire is 80% contained. But as HPR's Catherine Kluipato reports, crews are still monitoring hotspots.
7: The brush fire in Uluwalu Village was reported around 2 p.m. on Saturday. Crews battled the blaze into the evening as it spread quickly, fueled by high winds from Hurricane Nolo. Residents had to evacuate the area, and shelters opened up in Lahaina and Kihei. By Saturday night, the fire had burned more than 100 acres and was about 40% contained. A portion of Honoapi'ilani Highway closed on Saturday, leaving drivers stuck in backed-up traffic. The smoke, high winds, and road closure brought concern to many Lahaina residents who experienced similar conditions during the 2023 wildfire, as they shared on social media. Hawaiian Electric de-energized power lines near the fire for safety, leaving more than 700 Uluwalu residents without electricity Saturday night. Early Sunday morning, severe weather conditions prompted more outages, extending from Lahaina to Kapalua. About 10,000 impacted customers in West Maui were advised they would likely be out of power until at least later today. Dangerous winds over 60 miles an hour on Sunday prevented electric crews from working on the lines to restore power. It also halted helicopters from safely dropping water on the fire by air, while the fire department continued to work on the ground. No structural damages or injuries were reported from the fire. Catherine Kluwit-Pachtal, HPR News.
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3: Early
0: Sunday morning. Police deployed armed officers and arrested five young men from London. A bomb disposal robot was seen in the area and several detonations were reported. For more on this, we're joined now by NPR's Lauren Frayer in London. Lauren, thanks for being here.
5: Thanks for having me.
0: So what more can you tell us about the scene on Sunday, the suspects' activities and the police response?
5: So this base is in a rural area called the Cotswolds, a sort of bucolic, green, hilly area a couple hours west of London. And a farmer who lives nearby called police in the middle of the night to say she had noticed three suspicious vans with masked men around them. Police came and intercepted those vehicles, arrested five men on suspicion, they say, of these explosives and terrorism offenses. Now, police say the men are British nationals who live in London and are all in their mid-20s. The British Army spent Sunday using this bomb disposal robot to probe the vehicles, and we watched aerial footage of that robot kind of coming up to the side of the vehicles. About 85 households in the area were evacuated. People have been sleeping in a local leisure center, community center. But police now say the situation is contained.
0: All right. Well, Lauren, let me ask you, though. Masked men in the middle of the night, bomb disposal robots, it all sounds pretty serious. Why would the suspects be released on bail?
5: So they remain under investigation, but police did not comment about why they were released. Lawrence Taylor, head of the counterterrorism policing unit, told reporters here in London that authorities are still looking into every angle, including that this could have been committed by proxies or individuals either knowingly or unknowingly working on behalf of a foreign state.
0: All right. Well, President Trump said on Sunday that the U.S. had been working with Britain to investigate these individuals. He claimed that we had them under view for a long time and we got them. Have the president's claims been confirmed by U.K. authorities?
5: No, British officials have not corroborated that. Authorities here have not said whether the suspects were known to authorities or whether they were under any kind of prior surveillance. It's worth noting that RAF Fairford has also been the target of lots of protests. You know, polls show most Brits oppose the Iran war, increasingly so as gas prices here skyrocket. British bases, including Fairford, have been vandalized. The British government has also investigated, detained, and charged anti-war protesters with terrorism offenses. So now that the suspects have been released, you know, that may suggest that authorities don't see them as dangerous as they once believed, but, you know, we can't speculate about that.
0: All right. So it's possible they might be anti-war protesters. At the same time, it was just in July when Iran's Islamic Revolutionary Guard Corps warned the UK that any base used for aggression against Iran is a legitimate target. So could Iran be behind this alleged plot?
5: That's certainly one of the theories British officials say they are investigating. British Defense Secretary Wes Streeting was asked about that today. He refused to speculate about whether these suspects have any links to Iran. But he did say the Iranian regime does want to do harm to British interests and allies. You know, the U.S. military has had a presence at RAF Fairford and many other bases here for decades. I mean, going back to the 1991 Gulf War, to the 2003 Iraq invasion, and Defense Secretary Streeting was also asked, you know, is Britain now being targeted for that long relationship, for hosting U.S. bombers here? Streeting replied that he believes that the close U.S.-UK alliance makes the U.K. more safe, not less.
0: All right. What about Iran? Has the government commented on this and whether they had any involvement?
5: It has. Iran denies any role. The Iranian embassy here in London posted a statement on social media today saying it categorically rejects what it calls malicious speculation that Iran was involved in any terror plot here. The statement says this speculation serves, quote, no purpose other than to fuel Iranophobia propaganda.
0: All right. Lauren, what comes next at this point?
5: So even though the suspects have now been released, they do remain under investigation. So police will be probing who they are and why they were in these vans in the middle of the night with balaclavas over their heads near a key military base. Counterterrorism official Lawrence Taylor says the suspects remain under stringent conditions on their movement as authorities probe multiple lines of inquiry. He acknowledged there are big geopolitical questions here, and he asked for more time for investigators to just do their work. He asked people not to speculate about this. Police also say they're eager to get residents back to their homes. You know, those 85 households who were evacuated, they're hoping those people can return to their homes and a cordon will be lifted perhaps later today or tonight.
0: Lauren Frayer is an NPR international correspondent speaking to us from London. Lauren, thank you so much for filling us in on this developing story.
5: You're welcome. Thanks for having me.
6: In New York today, a local prosecutor says he will reopen a criminal investigation into an alleged gang rape at a Cornell University fraternity house 2 years ago. In a statement, Cornell says it supports that decision. The female victim is identified as Jane Doe, who was a student in 2024. She filed a civil lawsuit earlier this month against the university and seven members of the Chi Phi fraternity. Before we bring in one of the reporters covering this story, a warning that it does include descriptions of drug use and sexual assault. Cerise Cuspa is senior editor at the independent student newspaper, the Cornell Daily Sun. Cerise, good to speak with you.
8: Thank you for having me.
6: So you were one of the first to break this story. And for those who are listening, and this is the first time they've heard anything about it, just briefly walk us through the alleged incident that took place in 2024.
8: So according to the lawsuit, the plaintiff says she arrived at the Chi Phi fraternity house after drinking earlier in the evening, and she was already intoxicated. The complaint also alleges that she was pressured to consume ketamine once she arrived at the Chi Phi house by two members, and she consumed ketamine, marijuana, and alcohol, according to the lawsuit. She alleged that multiple men, seven men in the Chi Phi fraternity house, sexually assaulted her while she was unable to consent.
6: This happened allegedly nearly 2 years ago. Why is the case resurfacing right now?
8: Yeah, so the lawsuit was filed on September 14th, which brought a lot of renewed attention to the issue. Also, the put a lot of pressure on the Tompkins County District Attorney's Office, who have announced that they are reopening the criminal investigation into the alleged 2024 gang rape.
6: And does the DA has made the statement that there is new evidence that they didn't have the first time around when they first heard statements from the victim? Is that right?
8: Yeah. So the district attorney, Matthew Van Houten, spoke to ABC News in an interview and stated that the CUPD, Cornell University Police Department, did an initial investigation and his office relied on that investigation and said there was insufficient evidence to continue with a further investigation. He also said that the allegations in the civil lawsuit are dramatically different from the plaintiff's original statement to the Cornell University Police Department.
6: How so?
8: He says that her 2024 statement did not actually allege that she was unknowingly drugged or forced into sexual activity or incapacitated.
6: The university today released a statement that defends their initial investigation. How are students across campus reacting to all this?
8: Yeah, it's very reminiscent to when we were first alerted about all of this in the fall of 2024. That was a really dark time at Cornell, and you could just feel it in the student body. There was definitely a lot of pressure on the university to speak up, and the student body definitely wanted transparency and answers from the university. And so with the lawsuit being filed now, earlier this month, there's definitely a similar feeling on campus where students are demanding answers from the university.
6: The Greek chapter here, Chi Phi, has been barred from campus after this alleged event. The national chapter is still operating. It's one of the oldest men's college fraternities in the country. What sort of punishments did the men involved in this case receive at the time?
8: Yeah, so according to Thomas Jufra, the plaintiff's lawyer, two individuals who were involved allegedly, or everyone went through the Title IX process at Cornell internally.
6: An investigation.
8: Yeah. And two of the men were expelled while others were asked to write essays to mitigate their punishment.
6: Well, I should say in that statement today, the university says the students did have to do more than just write essays as part of their punishment. Is there a sense, though, that the university is taking this seriously? What else did they do?
8: So Cornell created a sexual assault task force, and then they released data and a final report in 2025 and found that there was actually an increase in sexual assault on campus, specifically in fraternity houses. But in an interview with the Cornell Sun, Marla Love did say that the role of the task force is to not solve the issue, but find where the issues are in terms of sexual assault.
6: Marla Love, by the way, the dean of students. I'm curious, have you spoken directly with Jane Doe? I mean, do we have any idea of where she is now or how she's doing?
8: Yes. So Jane Doe released a statement to The Sun where she said that what happened to her was absolutely horrific and deeply disturbing. She told The Sun, and almost 2 years later, she says she still carries the weight of its impact every day and night.
6: All right. Cerise Cuspa, class of 2027 student at Cornell University and senior editor for the Cornell Daily Sun. Thank you so much. Appreciate it.
8: Thank you for having me.
6: Our podcast, Here and Now Anytime, is featuring our reporting on the impacts of climate change in Alaska. It's quite the journey. We're going to take you to the Mendenhall Glacier, where melting is causing annual summer floods, and to Juneau, Alaska's capital, where homeowners are trying to protect themselves from those glacial outbursts. Check your Here and Now Anytime podcast feed to find all our stories from Alaska.

0: American farms rely heavily on immigrant labor, yet they have mostly been spared from President Trump's aggressive immigration crackdown. But as ICE raids continue, farmers are anxious as they struggle to find enough workers.
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5: It's Here and Now. Danny Bones is a working-class rapper with a fast-growing following on the British far right. He looks like a white nationalist skinhead, but his musical style imitates Afro-Caribbean musicians in East London. His lyrics blame immigrants and Muslims for Britain's ills. In one music video, he's shown beating a man and deporting him. His biggest hit is This Is England.

0: From NPR and WBUR, I'm Indira Lakshmanan in Boston.
1: I'm Peter O'Dowd in Phoenix. It's Here and Now. The Senate is in session for one final week before it breaks for the midterm elections, and lawmakers from both parties are clashing with the White House. The president announced he's unilaterally canceling more than $800 million for programs that Congress has already approved. NPR congressional reporter Eric McDaniel is on the line from Washington. Eric, this is called a pocket rescission. What's the president trying to do with it?
2: Yeah, I mean, in short, he just didn't like what the money was supposed to go to, what this bipartisan group of congressional lawmakers had passed. Of the $810 million being withheld, $567 million comes from programs that provided services to refugees, asylees, and other non-citizens, according to a memo from the White House. Obviously, a group that has received a brunt of negative attention from the president. And I just want to be crystal clear here. This pocket rescission that we're talking about is illegal, according to the Government Accountability Office, an independent, nonpartisan watchdog agency in the federal government charged with providing agencies and congressional lawmakers fact-based information. As you know, Article 1 of the Constitution gives Congress and only Congress the power to levy taxes and decide how federal funds are spent. It's the power of the purse. If the president disagrees, he can send a request to Congress to cancel the money, but that's supposed to happen with 45 days notice in order to let Congress agree or disagree. But we're now within single-digit days of the end of the fiscal year, so lawmakers won't get a chance to weigh in.
1: And it's not just Democrats that are upset here. What's the reaction been from Republicans and others in Congress?
2: Yeah, well, Susan Collins, the longtime Republican Senate appropriator, said, quote, "This is the most recent attempt by this Office of Management and Budget to undermine Congress's constitutional power of the purse." Her Democratic counterpart, Patty Murray of Washington, said it's theft from the American people. On the House side, the top budget Democrat, Brendan Boyle of PA, said Donald Trump knows he can't get these cuts through Congress, so he is illegally making them through the back door. The White House didn't respond to me when I requested comment about their criticisms.
1: All right. Well, for its part, the Trump administration has said that the move is a historic action to eliminate wasteful and harmful spending. What else do we know about the money that's getting canceled? What was it supposed to be spent on?
2: Well, in addition to the money targeting immigrant groups, we also saw $15 million withheld from the Justice Department. That's a team tasked with preventing and resolving racial and ethnic tensions. We also saw $70 million withheld from programs to provide grants and fellowships to support institutions. These are higher education institutions bringing foreign students and faculty to the U.S. to study or teach language, as well as tens of millions of dollars to various research and nonprofit grant programs that target climate change or racial and gender minority work. The White House did publish a detailed account on their site of all of these cuts. I linked to it in my story at NPR.org.
1: Okay, great. You know, I remember last year we were talking about this. The Supreme Court temporarily allowed the president to use another pocket rescission. That one was about foreign aid, and it was not a final decision. So do lawmakers in this case have any recourse to stop the new rescissions from moving forward?
2: You know, it's hard to say. I think the answer is basically no, right? The money hasn't been sent and the fiscal year is basically over. Lawmakers, most of them, aren't in Washington right now. The House is home on the campaign trail. But we should just note this is part and parcel of a swelling executive branch gobbling up the constitutional powers of the legislative branch while Republicans stay basically mum. Congress, for instance, should have the power to regulate military conflicts, but you know, the president has waged wars across the world essentially without congressional authorization. I mean, like you said, this isn't the first pocket rescission, and things are basically anemic when it comes to pushback from Republicans in the House.
1: Okay. Well, we are going to see if that changes at all after the midterm elections and if the makeup of the Congress changes. NPR congressional reporter Eric McDaniel, thanks so much for joining us.
2: Thanks so much. It's great to talk to you.
0: 30-year mortgage rates passed 7% this month for the first time in nearly 2 years, exacerbating a nationwide affordable housing crisis. We recently asked listeners how you are experiencing skyrocketing housing costs. Here's Cheyenne Stone of Meriden, Connecticut.
3: I think we're all hurting a lot in the millennial bracket that I fall into, just trying to find a diamond in the rough on a affordable place to live, but no one seems to know where they are right now.
0: We heard so many good questions from listeners that we decided to call an expert to ask for some advice. Christina Stacy researches housing at the Urban Institute. Tina, welcome to Here and Now.
4: Thanks so much for having me.
0: So let's jump in with our first question from Lindsay in Fredonia, Kansas. She's a 30-year-old, single-income, aspiring first-time homebuyer. Costs are so high that she's been holding out for a housing market crash, and she wonders if that's realistic.
4: I think it's really hard to reliably predict the future and the future of home prices locally or nationally, right? So I think no one should just be waiting around trying to predict that. I think what you can do in the meantime is, you know, prepare yourself as best possible. And then also look for some, there are some programs and opportunities out there to help you purchase a home, right? So there are down payment assistance programs. There are, can be in your area, shared equity homeownership programs where you partially own the property and a nonprofit partially owns it and you both share in the equity as it grows. So I would say if you are ready, the best thing you can do is to get yourself ready and look for assistance and be prepared. But I think it's really hard to predict the market.
0: Well, part of that preparation is Lindsay is wondering how she can save up for a 20% down payment. And given the how long it might take her to do that, if sellers would be willing to accept a smaller down payment. You've mentioned there's some assistance programs. How do people find out about programs in their area or nationwide programs?
4: Yeah, unfortunately, you know, because our housing assistance programs are a little segmented, there's not always a centralized location for these things. But luckily, your local HUD agency,
0: Housing and Urban Development Office, yes,
4: Housing and Urban Development, has housing counselors that can speak with you and help you figure out where you fit on qualifications for different types of programs and point you in the right direction. I would say, though, that you know, getting that down payment is one step, but you also want to be sure that you're ready to own that home because there are a lot of costs associated with home ownership and you could get yourself into a little bit more financial stress than renting if you're not ready and prepared for those unknown circumstances that might pop up.
0: Right.
4: Your HVAC breaking.
0: Right. So it's not just the annual taxes and the mortgage. It's also upkeep on the house and big things that could break. All right. Todd from Columbus, Ohio has been renting the same house for 11 years, and he's worried about being priced out if the owner raises the rent to what the market is demanding now. So what is your advice to renters who are worried about when their lease comes up for renewal?
4: Oh, gosh, that's a great question. I mean, the first thing is, you know, check your local policies and laws. There might be rental protections, what some people call rent control or rent stabilization, where your landlord is only allowed to raise the rent a certain amount. Many tenants don't know about these protections. And so in many places, landlords can raise, and sometimes the landlords don't even know about these if they're smaller landlords and they're not as in touch with the local policies. But there might be local laws protecting you from increases that are too high. Some states even have rules that rents cannot increase year over year by more than a certain amount. And these numbers can differ from year to year. So they might be based on local house price indexes, CPI. So really make sure, first of all, that the rental increase that you're offered is legal. And if not, you can speak to a local agency, code enforcement agency, your city agency to ensure that you are being offered the right rent.
0: Mm. Yeah. So Jeff, we heard from Jeff, who lives in a coastal farming community in Greenport, New York, where many of the homes are either second homes or investment properties. He says a lot of these houses sit empty most of the year while middle class locals get priced out of modest homes and can't afford to raise their families here. One example he gave was the fire department having a hard time recruiting volunteers. At 39, he's one of the younger volunteer firefighters. Sometimes he feels like he should just sell his home and move somewhere less expensive, but this is where he grew up and he doesn't want to leave. So I'm wondering, from your national perspective as a housing researcher, what does Jeff's situation tell us about how communities are being affected by the lack of middle-class affordable housing?
4: Yeah, this is a very common problem in many kind of what you might consider more resort communities, whether they're coastal or you hear about this a lot in Colorado resort communities. This is a challenge. This is another example of ways in which markets can vary so wildly, even within a state, within a metro area. And this can be a problem for a number of reasons. Housing, schools can have challenges when people are coming in and out. And so I think, unfortunately, well, one thing someone like he can do is speak with his local employer, speak with his city to see if there are any housing assistance or transit assistance or any other programs that can help support local residents. I'd love to see more private companies helping with these types of programs. It really helps not only their employees, but their businesses. They can have less turnover, have happier employees that are more productive if you're helping your employees live near the jobs. And this is a huge challenge for teachers, right? We have a shortage of teachers in many areas, and in many high-cost areas, it's because they can't afford to live close to the jobs, right? So there are some things that individuals can do, but policymakers and businesses really need to address this as well.
0: Christina Stacy researches housing at the Urban Institute, a nonprofit in Washington, D.C. Tina, thanks for joining us.
4: Thanks so much for having me.
0: And thanks to all our listeners who shared their personal experiences. We also heard from Jessica in Denver. She and her husband have 6 children under the age of 14. They are renting her childhood home from her mother at a below market price in hopes they can save up to buy a house. But with rising living costs and high home prices in Denver, they haven't been able to accrue savings. They applied for Section 8 housing, a federal assistance program for low-income renters, but they haven't heard back yet. We're taking a closer look at the problem of affordability in housing this week, and we'll have more stories on the way. This is Here and Now.

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6: It's Here and Now. The most aggressive and deadliest brain cancer in adults is called glioblastoma. It grows and spreads quickly, sending out tiny tendrils that make it impossible for surgeons to remove a tumor completely. Most patients survive only 12 to 18 months after diagnosis, and only 5 to 7% are alive at 5 years. A new treatment could change that if it becomes cheaper and more widely available. A German biotech company called CGAT has developed a promising personalized treatment based on a patient's cancer cells, a vaccine that trains the immune system to eradicate the cancer. Saskia Biskup is co-founder of CGAT, and she joins me now from Tübingen, Germany. Saskia, welcome.
7: Hello, Indira. It's a pleasure.
6: So first, explain to us this technology in layman's terms. How did scientists realize that they could study a biopsy of a patient's cancer cells and then use vaccine technology to instruct the patient's body to target and destroy cancer?
7: A few years ago, there was the breakthrough in the news that chemotherapy was no longer the best method, but immune therapies were showing up at the horizon. Since then, we have been trying to bring immune therapies to patients with every type of cancer. So we needed to design treatment that's individual for each patient.
6: So how did you realize that you could use this technique and apply it to cancer treatment for this particularly aggressive form of brain cancer?
7: So I explained this to my friends. Usually we were running in the woods on weekends. And then one day she told me that her father was diagnosed with pancreatic cancer. And they told him that he is not going to survive Christmas in the same year. Mm. And she said, "You told me you know how to do this. Just do it for my father. We have nothing to lose." And this is what we did. We sequenced the tumor and we treated him. And many years later, we published on this success because he was a long-term surviving patient. The second patient I treated, she had ovarian cancer. She was also supposed to die. She survived. And the third patient had glioblastoma. And this patient was treated with a big center in the U.S., and they were so surprised by the outcome that we all knew at this time that something was going on. And since then, we treated so many patients, and the results for the brain cancer glioblastoma were published in 2024.
6: So I'm sure you've heard that in this country, Moderna has developed an mRNA vaccine that is used to treat melanoma and has shown success. They don't call their individualized neoantigen therapy a vaccine. That word has become controversial in the United States. How do you respond to people who have questions about vaccines and the safety of vaccines? And how do you explain to patients that this technology is safe?
7: Well, if you try to understand what we are actually doing is we are training the immune system to recognize cancer cells as foreign. So in lay terms, this often referred to as

0: support the patient's own immune system to control cancer cells. And if this is successfully done, a patient can be without evidence of disease for many years, living a normal life. Would I say cure? No, I would not. I would say it's a perfect control of cancerous cells.
1: That's Saskia Biskup. She's a medical doctor and geneticist. She's co-founder and co-owner of German companies Seagat and Seekava, which have developed and are running trials on peptide-based vaccines to treat cancer. Saskia, thank you so much.
0: Thank you, Indira.
1: Now let's turn to a patient. Laura Eddington was diagnosed with glioblastoma last year, and after undergoing traditional treatments, she went to Germany to get the personalized vaccine. Laura and her husband, Jeff, join me now from San Diego, California. Welcome to you both.
2: Thank you.
3: Thank you.
1: What were you and your family told about your diagnosis?
2: We were told that it was grade 4 and that glioblastoma is the worst of brain cancer, and that the median survival rate is 12 to 18 months. I'm coming up on my 20-month anniversary, so we feel grateful that I'm still alive. And obviously the kind of brain cancer, the area affected in my brain was the speech center, as you can tell by my speaking. So it's hard to get things out now and then.
1: Well, I understand you perfectly, and I thank you so much for speaking to us, despite the fact that it's difficult, both emotionally and physically, to talk about this. Jeff, explain to us, you got this devastating diagnosis about Laura's condition. How did you find out about this experimental vaccine treatment that could provide an alternative to standard chemotherapy, radiation, or all the other invasive standard treatments you're talking about that haven't advanced in 40 years?
3: Yeah, we did all of the standard of care stuff. We did the radiation and the chemo and all that. But once you get into this space, into this community, you know, you get flooded with all kinds of information about other things people are doing. And this vaccine in Germany kept coming up and appeared to be more legitimate, because as you know, anyone that knows has been through cancer, there's a whole spectrum of suggestions and options out there, ranging from, you know, solid and evidence-based to, you know, sometimes kind of kooky. Mm-hmm. So I really looked into it further and decided to contact them and get the ball rolling.
1: Well, I'm wondering, how often have your doctors said that you'll need to continue going to Germany for these treatments to stave off the recurrence of this brain tumor?
2: Well, my immune response was tested not too long ago, and I'm doing great. And so they scooted back the treatments from going every month to every 3 months, which is fantastic.
1: Jeff, let's take a step back here. You have the advantage of being a lawyer. Your daughter is a cancer nurse. You were fortunate enough to have the educational and monetary resources to be able to get this treatment for your wife, even though it wasn't covered by your health insurance in the United States. What is your message out there to policymakers, to the medical community, of how you would like this kind of experimental vaccine treatment to be available to other people suffering from cancers who could benefit from this kind of an individualized, customized vaccine?
3: Well, my message is whatever can be done to the regulatory scheme that, you know, governs pharmaceuticals, is just to make it legal and permissible for people with terminal illnesses to try things. Mm-hmm. We've got wonderful doctors that are very experienced, but
2: you have to advocate for yourself.
3: Yeah, you've got to look outside of that, and you really got to see what's out there.
2: Yeah.
1: I know that from personal experience, because my older son had cancer twice, a rare form of leukemia when he was 20 months old, and then again when he was 4. And we had to advocate with doctors and find out about experimental treatments. And it's really challenging out there for people who have cancer and their families to try to find things that might be off the beaten path.
2: Yeah.
1: You know, Laura, I'm just thinking about, you know, I feel very fortunate in our family's cancer journey that despite our son's

0: two bouts with cancer that he survived. And years later, he's alive and well and in college now. Tell me what your vision is for continuing this treatment and whether doctors or the scientists at this German company have given you hope of whether this could be a permanent cure.
1: At least from what I've heard, it's not meant to be a permanent cure. It's just meant to give you more time. And our hope in having more time is that in the meantime, a cure will be found or new information will be found that it can extend my life. But as strange as it sounds, it's given me and my husband new perspective on life. It helps us to live every day as if it were last, because it might be. We're more grateful for things. We're more intentional about how we live. We're more intentional about our family relationships. So in the midst of the storm, we try to make a blessing.
2: And we are new grandparents.
0: Oh, so congratulations.
2: That has been a big thrill, and it's been wonderful that her life is extended to the point
1: I can be here for my grandchild.
0: A wonderful thing to be able to experience that, and I hope you will be there for a long time more.
1: Thank you.
0: Laura Eddington, I want to thank you so much for sharing your story and wishing you all the best in your continued treatment over there in Germany, an experimental neoantigen therapy to treat your grade 4 glioblastoma. That's Laura Eddington and her husband, Jeff Eddington, joining us from San Diego, California. Thank you both so much for sharing this very personal story.
1: Thank you so much.
2: Thank you.
0: It's Here and Now.

0: Live from NPR News in Boston, I'm Josie Guarino. The U.S. and China are slashing tariffs on $30 billion worth of goods each. It comes following last week's Washington meeting between Presidents Trump and Xi Jinping. It marks a major pivot from last year when U.S. tariffs spiked as high as 145%. The reciprocal rollbacks focus strictly on everyday consumer goods rather than high-tech sectors. China's Commerce Ministry says the agreement strengthens trade cooperation between both nations. Five UK nationals from London arrested near a U.S.-run airbase in England are being released on bail under strict conditions as the investigation explores whether the incident is linked to Iran, Russia, or a non-state-backed militant group. The men were arrested under counter-terrorism laws. The U.S. uses the British base in its war against Iran. SpaceX has splashed down after making history today by sending its Starship rocket into orbit for the first time, lifting off from Texas for its 14th test flight. The world's most powerful rocket overcame an early engine shutdown to safely reach orbit to deliver 26 next-generation Starlink satellites into space to join older models already providing internet service. Flight controllers cut the 10-hour trip short. No reason was given. This is Here and Now.
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4: It's Here and Now. For nearly 20 years, a composer in Los Angeles has wanted to record an anthem to honor firefighters, but he couldn't raise the money to make it happen. Then, the wildfires in LA last year brought new attention to the project and a new hope that he has a chance to finish it. Carl T. Wright has the story.
5: When French composer Charles-Henri Avalanche came to America in 2005, some of the first people he made friends with were firefighters. Since 9/11, he wanted to write a symphony to honor first responders, and his firefighter friends showed him a poem written on the wall of their fire station that immediately inspired him, The Fireman's Prayer by Alvin William Smokey Lynn. It's read at ceremonies to honor fallen firefighters.
6: Upon reading the words on the wall, I actually sung it to them on the spot and asked them, are you sure it's not a music already? Because to me, this is not just a prayer, it's an anthem.
5: He wrote a score that used the poem as lyrics.
7: When I am called to duty, God, wherever flames may rage.
5: The score was immense, requiring over 200 musicians, a children's choir, an adult choir, a full orchestra, drums, and bagpipes. Hiring the best musicians and renting the best space would cost well over $100,000, and he wanted all proceeds to go to firefighters.
6: So how do you get somebody to invest in it, knowing that all that money is going to go in it, knowing they'll never see it back?
5: So for 19 years, his project languished on a shelf as he looked for funding. Then in January 2025...
8: Every single home on the north side of Sunset is gone.
6: Los Angeles literally caught on fire.
5: Avalanche and his wife lived blocks from the evacuation zone in Pacific Palisades. They watched firefighters battle the blaze.
6: And my wife, actually, Jennifer, she looked at me and she said, well, if this is not a sign, Charles, this thing is needed. It is really time.
5: He connected with arts and fire organizations in L.A. who helped him raise money from public and private donors. The components of each piece had to be recorded separately. So far, they've recorded the L.A. Children's Choir, the L.A. Master Chorale, and the orchestra. At the recording in July, Avalanche thanked orchestra members for participating. Some were survivors of the L.A. fires, others came from firefighting families.
6: Some of you also, I know, have been affected by the horrible fires last year. So I just want to say from the bottom of my heart, thank you so much for being here.
5: Dylan Hart played French horn on the recording. His father is a former Pasadena fire chief.
9: It was a really, really emotionally connected piece of music for me. I felt like I could really give everything I had to the music, and I feel honored to be a part of that.
5: He says he sent photos and a clip of the recording session to his dad so he could hear it.
9: He was very excited in a honorable way and in a somber way too, because he's had to recite it so many times and not necessarily for the best circumstances.
5: Firefighter Jeff Hahn was also emotionally affected by the anthem. He's heard the prayer recited at firefighting ceremonies all over California for almost 25 years, but this rendition was different.
10: It blew me away to have the poem sung with that kind of power and expansiveness in that arrangement was just jaw-dropping. It was very moving.
5: Hahn will lead the California Professional Firefighters Pipes and Drum Corps when they record their section of the anthem, if they can raise the money for the studio time. For NPR News, I'm Carl T. Wright in Los Angeles.
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11: Wall Street Journal reporter Evan Gershkovich spent 16 months in a Russian prison. He says he didn't cry until after he was released.
12: What that means to have your freedom taken away from you all kind of comes crashing down, because I hadn't let myself truly try to reason with it up until that point.
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4: And I'm Peter O'Dowd in Phoenix. It's Here and Now. Why do people fish? Well, many fishermen keep and cook their catch, of course, but far fewer are fishing for subsistence these days. No, people who fish are hooked by something beyond hunger. Mark Kurlansky has been fishing for as long as he can remember and writing about it for almost as long. His book is called To Catch a Fish, Essays on the Joy, Frustration, Curiosity, and Allure of Fishing. I got him on the line back in April. So why do you fish?
20: Well, you know, that's one of those questions I keep asking myself. It's like, why do I write? You know, it's just something that I've always had an impulse to do since I was a small child. You know, I look out on a lake or a river or a stretch of ocean, and I wonder what's going on underneath there, what lives there, and what do they feed on, and how can I catch it? It's my way of being involved with nature.
4: Yeah. So I see that you've been a commercial fisherman at one point in your life. You've also just fished for fun all around the world. For someone who doesn't fish, explain what you're feeling when you've got one on the line.
20: Well, when you get a fish on the line, the first thing that hits you is how incredibly strong this small creature is pulling on your arm. You've got a wild animal on your line. It's exciting. It wouldn't be exciting if it were easy. You know, there's a big difference between sports fishing and commercial fishing. A sportsman tries to make it a difficult challenge. A commercial fisherman tries to make it as easy as possible.
4: I'm interested in this part of the story. You say it's not easy, but you also quote the novelist John Steinbeck, who said that anyone who pits his intelligence against a fish and loses has it coming. You know, in my experience, you're right. Fishing is not easy at all.
20: Yeah, and I think Steinbeck is being unfair to fish. Fish are quite smart and quite agile, and they can outsmart you. I mean, maybe I'm dumb. They outsmart me all the time.
4: Do you think it's a fair fight between fish and human?
20: Well, we try to make it a fair fight. If you're fly fishing, for example, you do everything you can to make it a fair fight.
4: There's advice in this book for fish to avoid getting caught, and I particularly like number 9. It says, if you're hooked, swim toward the angler as fast as you can instead of swimming away. It'll discombobulate him. Talk about that. How do you get in the mind of an animal that's just so different from us humans?
20: Yeah, I mean, you have to look at the lay of the land, the water, what the fish likes to do. In a river, a fish likes to find a nice, comfortable spot by some fast-moving water so the food will just be on a conveyor belt drifting past them. They're not dumb, you know. That experience of the fish swimming towards you instead of away from you and you're fighting has happened to me many times. And if you get a lot of slack on the line, then they can just bolt in the other direction and snap the line. So you have to keep the line taut, which is very hard to do when they're swimming towards you. You're just desperately trying to reel it in.
4: It's almost like that fish knows what to do.
20: That fish has your number, you know.
4: I've got Mark Kurlansky on the line. His new book is called To Catch a Fish. And Mark, many people are probably familiar with your book, Cod, about the history of that fish in the North Atlantic. I'm curious, you've spent so much time around these animals throughout the course of your life, written about them so much. What's your opinion on whether a fish can feel pain?
20: That is a difficult question. I don't know if a fish can feel pain. We can't really say. And what is pain and how is pain perceived in a fish? They do have some nerve endings. They have some nerves in their mouth area. It's quite possible that they do, but, you know, it's also possible that they don't. If they were really sensitive to pain, I don't think they could fight the way they do.
4: Well, I ask because you have an entire essay that tries to grapple with this question of whether fishing is cruel. And I'm paraphrasing here, but you say something to the effect of you just have to kind of, if you want to do this, you have to get used to the fact that humans are predators.
20: Yes. Jimmy Carter said that. Jimmy Carter was an avid fisherman. And he said, you know, if you just can't live with the idea of yourself as a predator, you just shouldn't be doing it.
4: I think there's something about pulling the fish out of the water, and I'm not some sort of purist about killing animals. I mean, I eat meat, but I have a hard time thinking about killing it, you know?
20: Well, you know, why is it that I have a hard time killing animals? I went deer hunting once in my life. I killed a deer, and I felt terrible, and I never did it again. And yet I can kill fish all the time. I can't really explain that.
4: What do you think that is?
20: I have a theory that biologically, the closer animals are to us, the more we care about them. Hmm. You see that, and people are much more interested in protecting marine mammals than they are in protecting fish, because we're mammals.
4: Hmm. If you're going to kill the fish, I guess you should probably eat it. I noticed in Cod, and also in this book, you write about different ways to serve a fish after you've caught it. How do you like it best?
20: Well, I give some recipes in the book, and one Basque recipe for sea bream is one of my favorite recipes for fish. But, you know, I think my number one favorite recipe is when you catch a wild salmon and you fillet it. Sprinkle a little salt on the fillet and throw it on a charcoal grill. Man, that's as good as it gets.
4: Mm, that's fresh.
20: Yep.
4: I want to give credit to your fellow angler, Bree Dosti. She illustrated this book. I mean, that's just one of the big allures to this work. It's just got gorgeous images in it.
20: Beautiful work, isn't it?
4: Yeah, right. I mean, isn't that part of the story? Because visually, fish are fascinating animals. And you're always sort of wondering, I think, when you've got one on the line, what's this thing going to look like when I pull it from the water?
20: Well, that's one of the extraordinary experiences, because they don't look like anything all that special when they're in the water. And suddenly, when you pull them out of the water, it's like somebody threw on a light. You know, if you take a fish like a rainbow trout, you know, it's sort of this dark green brown back. And then when you haul it out of the water, this rainbow just suddenly glows, and it's spectacular.
4: There are, as beautiful as they are, there's a lot of problems right now with fisheries, with oceans, with freshwater ecosystems, lakes and rivers. As you know, commercial fishing is really tough on the environment. Do you think fishing can be part of the solution for some of the crises that are facing this planet?
20: Yeah, it's very troubling. I mean, the oceans, you know, the Atlantic that I grew up on has completely changed in the past 50 years. And 50 years from now, it's going to be totally different than it is now. And I can say that pretty much with a certainty, but what I can't say is what it will be like. We don't know, but, you know, as Darwin pointed out, every species interacts with other species. And, I mean, why aren't cod coming back since we've so severely cut down on fishing them? They aren't coming back because the things they eat are disappearing. They took down some dams in the Penobscot so that the salmon would come back, and they spawn and they go out to sea and they don't come back. And what's happening is that the North Atlantic has lost its capacity for feeding large fish. That's really scary.
4: What do you think the prospects are for cod and all the other fish out there?
20: Well, you know, I don't know. It's so hard to predict. You know, part of it is, are we going to really deal with climate change, which we aren't doing right now? The U.S. Right now is becoming a kind of an environmental terror. I think we have the capacity to do something about this. The question is if we have the will.
4: Before I let you go, dare I ask, now this may be a question that makes a fisherman uncomfortable, but dare I ask your favorite place to fish?
20: Well, I could name a few. I can't name one place. I love fishing in Idaho, the Big Wood or the Salmon River. I love fishing in Alaska. Vermont's pretty good. You know, surf casting for blues or stripers, which is what I grew up doing, is a pretty great experience.
4: I guess I could say at this point in the interview that I'm not a fisherman. I love the outdoors. I love lakes. I love rivers. I couldn't put this book down. It's beautiful. It's called To Catch a Fish, Essays on the Joy, Frustration, Curiosity, and Allure of Fishing. Mark Kurlansky, thanks so much for speaking with us. Appreciate it.
20: My pleasure. Nice talking to you.
4: Yeah, happy fishing. Let's see right now.

0: As you make your way around Hawaiʻi, you may ask, what's up with that? You may wonder about a national or international headline, or maybe it's a hot topic in your neighborhood, your island, our community. We do welcome your feedback and story ideas. Is there someone you think would be worth talking to? Reach out. Let's start a conversation, Monday through Friday, 11 to noon.
1: 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That's on the next On Point.
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4: It's Here and Now. Do you trust Mark Zuckerberg with your personal data? The CEO of Meta says he is reorienting his company's AI strategy to be all about privacy, and many consumers seem willing to give him a chance. Meta debuted a digital assistant called Muse this month, and it's already one of the most popular apps in the App Store. Ina Fried is chief technology correspondent for Axios, and she's here with more. Welcome, Ina.
5: Hi, India.
4: So Muse is a chatbot that can carry out tasks. It's meant to be personalized to each user. You've tried it. Tell us what you're using it for and how's it going.
5: So I'm still being tentative with the amount of data that I give. Historically, Meta has not had a very consumer privacy-friendly approach. They basically have used whatever you give them in any way they want, and that initially was their approach to AI as well. They did make this change, and so I was like, okay, I'm going to give it a chance. So far, I've given it tasks that I really don't care if the world knows about. So I'm a huge fan of the WNBA's Valkyries, our local team. I wanted to know when the playoff game was going to be. We knew who they were playing, but not when last week. So I told Muse, hey, keep checking every hour and notify me when the schedule is set. And sure enough, at 1 in the morning, it quietly notified me without waking me up. But when I woke up, I noticed at 1 a.m., my Muse had said, okay, the schedule's set. It's Sunday at 6 p.m., which indeed it was. And so that's the kind of task I'm ready to give it.
4: Yeah, okay. Well, low-stakes stuff. All right, let's talk about privacy. Zuckerberg's company, formerly Facebook, now Meta, has been heavily criticized for years for sweeping up, mishandling, sharing users' personal data. They've faced lawsuits, multi-billion-dollar government fines. Then in this manifesto last month, Zuckerberg wrote that people should have a fully private mode in which Meta or any other service provider can't see or grant access to your personal information. So, for a lot of people, the company's name is synonymous with data tracking, and I'm wondering how much can we take them at their word that suddenly it's going to be privacy all the way around?
5: Well, I personally will take individual promises at their word in terms of the specifics they give, but the company hasn't suddenly developed a new reputation, and I'm still being very cautious, and I think a lot of people who care about their privacy probably will be as well. Historically, I think consumers tend not to value their privacy as highly as maybe they should. So I suspect a lot of people giving Muse a chance aren't even really thinking about it, which is a little more worrisome. And again, the company's going to have to prove it, as I wrote in my piece today. I'm doing it very tentatively, and we'll see if they have really turned over a new leaf. And again, their whole business model has not changed. They still make their money on advertising. So I still expect them to put ads in. I just want to make sure the information I share with my chatbot that's very personal isn't being also shared.
4: Yeah, I thought it was interesting that Mark Zuckerberg's manifesto came out in the same month that Meta agreed to pay $18 billion to settle claims that Facebook and Instagram were designed to addict children. So I'm wondering, given given their track record, are people ready to trust them with full access to our calendars, our emails, all our private information that any AI agent would need in order to do its job effectively if we basically want to use AI as a personal assistant?
5: Well, not just by their words, and I think even they realize that. And one of the things they've done, and this is similar to Apple, is they designed a system that's designed so that even Meta can't see what you're sharing. It's got a confidential virtual machine, which is tech speak for, it's on their servers, but even they can't see it. And they've said, here's the architecture, you security experts, go look at it. So I certainly am eager to see security experts confirm that it does indeed do what Meta says. But again, I don't think you should take their word for it, but if they have a way to prove it, I think that's a little more substantive.
4: All right. I also want to ask you about Meta glasses. You've used them since they debuted more than 5 years ago, but you don't love the AI features in the Meta glasses and other Meta hardware as much as you like the AI in the software Muse. Explain to us why.
5: Well, again, to me, it really comes down to privacy, and they are working on a similar situation for their glasses, which I would look forward to and also be willing to give the AI a chance. But historically, the way it's worked with these glasses, and these are the Ray-Bans, not the giant Quest headsets. These are the Ray-Bans that people wear around that have two little cameras. And I love them for taking pictures of sports and kids and pets. But I don't want the photo of someone else's kid that I take to suddenly be training data for Meta's models.
4: Right, right. All right, well, we've got 1 minute left. I just want to say AI companies have talked about these personal AI agents for years. This seems to be the first one that is taking off with a wider audience. So tell us why Muse has been such a hit. Is it easier to use than previous models? And, you know, how even would we use it?
5: I think what they've done, and I suspect others will copy, is it's just a simple chatbot interface. It looks like you're text messaging with a friend, and you can ask it anything. There aren't a bunch of threads. It's a really simple user interface, and they've given you avatars and things that consumers like. We're often willing to trade our privacy for something fun or shiny and new.
4: All right. Ina Fried, Chief Technology Correspondent for Axios. Thank you so much, Ina.
5: Thanks, Indira.
4: Here and Now is a production of NPR and WBUR. I'm Indira Lakshmanan in Boston.
6: And I'm Peter O'Dowd in Phoenix. It's Here and Now.

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1: Aloha, this is Robbie Dingman sitting in for Catherine Cruz. Mahalo for joining us on The Conversation. It's Monday, September 28th. While Hurricane Nolo stayed mostly south of the Hawaiian Islands, other storms have left Hawaii Island shaken. We learn the latest from Mayor Kimo Alameda in a live interview as he shares how residents there are grappling with this busy storm season. We'll also get an update from Maui County's response to a wildfire brought on by high winds this weekend. And we find out how Kauai's North Shore is recovering after Hurricane Lowell slammed that island earlier this month. Then we tune into the arts with an exhibition at Shangri-La on Oahu and hear from a new restoration leader at the Pearl Harbor Aviation Museum. The conversation starts after the headlines.
10: Live from NPR News in Washington, I'm Ryland Barton. President Trump announced the construction of a steel mill in Iowa today that he says his tariffs made possible. Iowa has closely watched House and Senate races with control of Congress at stake this year. NPR's Deepa Shivaram reports the plan is expected to create about 2,000 jobs, but isn't expected to begin producing steel until 2030.
11: Trump's announcement comes as Americans are souring on how they view Trump's handling of the economy. And with the midterm elections just a little over a month away, the president is running out of time to shift voters' perspectives.
12: Today we're thrilled to announce that Mesabi Metallics will be building the largest steel plant in American history in the great state of Iowa. It's the largest plant, one of the largest plants in the world.
11: The steel plant is being built by Mesabi Metallics, a company based in Minnesota, though the plant will be constructed in Iowa. It's expected to produce 10 million tons of steel a year once it's fully built. The $15 billion investment marks the first mega steel plant to be built in the U.S. since the 1960s, according to the White House. Deepa Shivaram, NPR News, The White House.
10: Supreme Court Justice Samuel Alito will not participate in an important climate change case set for argument next week. NPR's Kerry Johnson reports a court clerk did not provide an explanation in a letter to the lawyers.
13: Environmental organizations and watchdog groups had been pressing Justice Alito to recuse himself from the case, in which Boulder, Colorado is suing the energy companies Suncor and Exxon over local harms due to climate change. Alito does not own stock in those energy giants, but his financial disclosure says he has investments in Phillips 66 and ConocoPhillips. Consumer Watchdog says the decision to step aside is the right move. Federal judges are required to step aside in cases where their impartiality might reasonably be questioned. But at the Supreme Court, that decision is up to individual justices. Carrie Johnson, NPR News.
10: SpaceX's Starship rocket reached orbit today for the first time, a key milestone in the spacecraft's development. But as Central Florida Public Media's Brendan Byrne reports, the mission was cut short.
7: Starship and its 33-engine booster launched from SpaceX's Starbase in Texas on a planned 10-hour mission. The launch, for the most part, went as designed. An engine on Starship did shut down about 30 seconds early, but mission control decided it was still safe to continue its orbital path. Just about 3 hours after liftoff, it splashed down in the Pacific Ocean near Hawaii. It's unclear what caused the mission to end early. During its time in orbit, Starship deployed more than 24 Starlink satellites, a new version that will help build SpaceX's global internet constellation in orbit. SpaceX is counting on Starship to grow its commercial business, and NASA has tapped the spacecraft to bring its astronauts to the lunar surface for future Artemis missions. For NPR News, I'm Brendan Byrne in Orlando.
10: U.S. stocks pulled further from their record highs today. This is NPR News.
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15: You're listening to The Conversation on HPR One. Good morning, I'm Derek Malama at 11:04. Hurricane Nolo is continuing to move further away from the main Hawaiian Islands, and it's now about 420 miles southwest of Honolulu. Nolo passed south of the Big Island with high winds and heavy rains over the weekend. The center of Nolo will remain well south and southwest of the main Hawaiian Islands, but will approach the Papahanaumokuakea Marine National Monument tomorrow. A gradual weakening trend is likely to begin tonight, followed by faster weakening through the middle of the week. As the center of Nolo continued to push south over the weekend, many islands reported spikes of wind gusts, both on Saturday and through much of the day on Sunday. The gusts were sporadic and varied in length and duration. At midday Sunday, several locations were reporting wind gusts of more than 50 miles an hour and higher, with the highest readings in Maui County. Fast-spreading brush fire in West Maui's Oluwalu area prompted evacuations and power outages over the weekend. Officials say the fire is 95% contained, but fire crews are still monitoring hot spots. Officials said today that residents in the area may return home. It's HPR 1.

0: This is The Conversation on Hawaii Public Radio. I'm Robbie Dingman, sitting in for Catherine Cruz. We're fortunate to have Mayor Kimo Alameda of Hawaii County live with us on the phone. Mayor, thanks for joining us and thanks for making time.
1: No, my pleasure. Thank you for asking.
0: We know we have many listeners on Hawaii Island, so we are eager to share the latest from the weekend. Tell us a little bit first about the impact of Nolo.
1: Well, you know, we just are still in the recovery phase for Lala. So, I mean, you know, Nolo was a big scare, you know, and it did cause some anxiety, especially out in the Kau area, because, you know, we did have 6 to 10 inches of rain, and, you know, and any amount of rain there because of the saturation of the ground is concerning. And so there was flooding in Na'alehu, in Wahinu. We were a little concerned about Pahala. There was a lot of rain there. We had to close down Highway 11, which typically floods at Kava Flats. And so we had some road closures for a while, but nothing compared to what we experienced at Lala.
0: Sure, I'm sure that was a relief. But as you said, any kind of rain in these areas that were so hard hit already, that there's just not only the physical effects, but also the weariness of the communities?
1: Absolutely. You know, we do have what you call storm fatigue, right? And that's on the resident side. So there is a bit of anxiety whenever there's another storm coming, because when you're still in recovery, you know, you're overwhelmed. And so a lot of the residents there, you know, I feel for them. And that's why we're trying to allocate a lot of resources there, not just, you know, with our nonprofits, but also our contracted providers in debris removal and road clearing, and, you know, we're trying to repair the roads. So we're all hands on deck right now with all of my contacts, and our contracted providers all are there right now just trying to get it back to how it was, you know, and the faster we can work, the better for the community.
0: And it sounds like folks in general are taking storm preparation seriously because of what we've all seen across the state, and especially there in Hawaii County. How do you keep encouraging that, like you said, with the fatigue setting in?
1: Yeah, we message a lot. I do a lot of updates. Every Friday I have an update, but and when there's a storm, I do updates every day. And then we try to get folks to sign up for our Hawaii Alerts. And I got to tell you, I'm so proud of our Big Island residents. I mean, in the past 6 months, they've really heeded to our warnings, and they've been taking all the necessary precautions. Many of them sign up for our alerts. This time around, we asked residents to, you know, not wait till the flood to evacuate, but to, you know, to prepare earlier. And so if you're in a flood-prone area, we were asking residents to either seek higher ground at a friend's house or to come to our shelters. And, you know, right off the bat, we had about 40 occupants in our shelters. We had shelters opened up at Na'alehu and Pahala, and we even opened up one in Ocean View, simply because the drive from Ocean View to Na'alehu is a long drive. And so the residents really appreciated that, and I think unfortunately, we're all getting better at disaster preparedness.
0: Yeah, well, I know, heard our colleagues interviewing some of the people who said, well, this is what I did for the other storm, and then this is what how I changed it this time. I got out earlier, I prepared more. And so, yeah, you definitely hear people learning from the experiences and refining their plans.
1: Yes, and it's like, unfortunately, right? Like we're getting better at it, but we don't want the practice, you know, so it's kind of a double-edged sword.
0: For sure. I know one of the things you've been, you know, very sensitive to in the south area in Na'alehu, the disturbed cemetery, which certainly shocked the community and everyone who became aware of that. How is that recovery going, especially with some fresh weather over the weekend?
1: Sure. Yeah, so we worked really hard at preserving that site. We had a kind of engineering, activity there where we tried to put a safety net around the Section A, and you know, so we did a really good job at it. We created a berm, and the flood waters came down right above the cemetery, and it went exactly where we predicted it would have gone, and so that preserved that area from any further, you know, displacement of the remains. So that was good. As we continue to you know, work in that area alongside our anthropologists, making sure that we are continually, you know, collecting remains, preserving it, documenting, And so that's an ongoing process. We try to meet with the community every 2 weeks to give them an update on what we found, where we're at. And so that has been going really, really well. I'm very proud of our efforts in that regard, especially working with the community.
0: And speaking of that, on your recovery, there are some other bright spots in what you folks have learned and how you've deployed your people and how you've done. What are some of the things that you'd like to do? Like, shout out to all these people who've been working so hard.
1: Sure. Well, let's just start with the infrastructure. I mean, shout out to all the contracted providers. You know, we got the NAN Construction, the EC Motors, Goodfellows, Glover, and Alpha, you know, all of these big construction companies that we have on other jobs, right? They're currently in our system. You know, the ability for them to say yes, you know, when we brought them to the table and we say, hey, we need your help. So we're going to refine a contract. These are the scope of services. You know, get out there and let's just focus on the people. And they're really, really willing to do that. A lot of them are local people, so local workers. So that was good. And then the nonprofits, right? Then it's the human services part of this response. And they've been really, the Red Cross, the Salvation Army, Vibrant Hawaii, Food Basket, you know, all those resiliency hubs that Vibrant had created. You know, as we learned from the lava, right, in 2018, we realized we need hubs with community volunteers who knows their community. And so we had that already in place, so we could just snap a finger, and then that hubs turns into a point of distribution where we give out ice and water. And then I'm so proud of our interfaith community to step up to the plate. We had convoys going out. But this time around, we learned from 2018 again, because I was part of that mix, that disaster recovery has to be organized, you know, because the goodwill can create chaos if that volunteerism and that goodwill is not organized. And I felt like we're just getting better and better every time. And so, yeah, shout out to all the contracted providers, our nonprofits, and the residents and the volunteers, people who just out of the goodness of their heart, just try to help their neighbors. I love that.
0: Sure. And then how do you help take care of your crews to keep them going when I imagine there's not a lot of days off that have been happening?
1: Man, yeah, you hit the nail on the head. You know, so I did talk about storm fatigue. Well, there's also something called aloha fatigue. You know, so, yeah. Whew, I mean, a lot of our, I mean, I've been on 2 hours of sleep for felt like the past 2-3 weeks. And so is my colleagues, right? But, mm-hmm. You know, what I found is that there is a sense of bonding. You know, every disaster, you know, we try to look for the blessings in the unfortunates, right? And the blessing in these unfortunates is that we've become stronger as a community. My team has become like family. There's a certain level of the trust barometer is through the roof now. I mean, we trust each other like we would our own siblings. And so that's what I like to focus on, you know. And I tell our team that, you know, it's just hard work, but it's good work. You know, and it's community work, and this is the kind of work that will last forever. You know, paycheck come and go, but this goodwill, this connection with the community, the memories that we are creating, that'll last forever. And so that's my role as the head coach, is to keep our spirits up and keep us motivated. We don't kind of control Mother Nature, but we can control how we respond to her.
0: Right, and you can also look out for one another, like you said, with that being together, you can see who needs maybe a break, and maybe you can take turns with some of those breaks.
1: Absolutely, and we've been doing that, and I've seen that, you know, with my team. I've seen directors reach out to other directors and say, "I got this shift. You know, you go home, you go rest." You know, or a nonprofit will come to a government agency and say, "Hey, I think we can relieve your employed staff. We got you on this one." Or volunteers even saying, "You don't have to worry about that house there. You know, I'm going to put a team together of some interfaith folks, and we're gonna do some muck removal and some tree trimming." You know, it's I've been seeing all of those. This is just a few examples of what's coming out of this situation.
0: For sure.
1: Right? And that's good. That's good for community.
0: That is. And I think one of the things that we're seeing as we're reporting across the state, we're seeing communities and people just jumping in. And I mean, with the coordination of leaders like yourself, not just running amok, but of just getting in right away and looking around and being there to help, like to start driving around the community to check on their neighbors and things like that. So definitely looking ahead, what challenges did you want to point to, or that you're kind of concerned about with 2 more months of hurricane season, huh?
1: I know. Yeah, well, I mean, we're ready. I mean, we're ready for whatever Mother Nature wants to offer us, you know. But right now, we're just doing some after event, kind of a debriefing, and, you know, we're always trying to improve, right? So, I just got out of a meeting with Red Cross, and we're trying to collaborate. What can we do better? How can we better collaborate? And, of course, then Salvation Army. And so the nonprofits, we want to, because that's the long-term case management, right? So the roads can be fixed, but people's lives want to make sure that they go back into a normalcy as quick as possible. And that's case management. So from Hurricane Lowell, we have over 1,000, you know, requests for assistance. So we got to follow up on those individuals. And then and I'm sure Lala is in the thousands as well. And so we got to follow up with those individuals. You know, it's not just giving them a house or letting them stay in a shelter. Well, what about after that? You know, so that's where the real work begins. It's case management. It's following these families along so that they feel like, you know, that we're with them all the way through the recovery process, not just through the disaster. And that's key. And that's why it's important for us right now to work with our nonprofit agencies and those who are providing case management. Yeah.
0: Oh, yeah. Well, there you go. You didn't know how much your background would pay off in this situation as mayor. I want to say thank you. Thank you so much for joining us and making the time. We appreciate that. You take care.
1: Thank you so much. Have a nice day.
0: You too. Aloha. That was Hawaii County Mayor Kimo Alameda with the latest from the Big Island. Visit ready.hawaii.gov for preparedness information and updates.

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0: Next up, we find out the latest from Maui County from our own Bill Dorman, executive editor here at Hawaii Public Radio. Bill's been following stories of the fire and power outages and more. 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
1: Aloha, Robbie. Good to be here. And good, actually, also to start off with some positive developments this morning when it comes to the Olowalu fire. Maui Emergency Management Agency, which has been on top of this since it started, reports now 95% contained on the fire itself. The evacuation orders for Olowalu Village residents have been lifted. Those who did leave are now going home. Catherine Kluopaktala is reporting on this over the weekend, put in a lot of time, and you can see that work on our website, hawaiipublicradio.org, with more details about the timeline. But the basic outline of this, brush fire was reported just before 2 o'clock Saturday afternoon, and an evacuation of certain areas were ordered less than an hour later. Shelters opened right away, Lahaina and Kihei, and the fire spread very quickly. It had the winds from Hurricane Nolo, of course, burned more than 100 acres. Part of the highway a few miles down the road from Lahaina was closed from North Kihei Road to the Olowalu General Store there on the left. So traffic was backed up. But, you know, a fire like that and the smoke and the wind and West Maui.
0: Oh, sure. Everyone's thinking about Lahaina. Everyone's thinking about Kihei.
1: Of course. And it's just triggering for so many people. And you just saw that, you know, social media blow up on different things. And I just immediately, your heart sinks. And your brain goes there. And you immediately, you know, even working in the media, you go to certain things. You go, oh, what about containment, right? Is it contained? How is that? So we had that whole, in parts of the weekend, by containment, as you know, is a relative term. So by Saturday night, about 40%. That seems not great. Sunday, 70%, about 80% by last night. As we mentioned now, about 95%. But it's one of those things that, as you were talking with the mayor about, certain things have physical impacts, and certain things just carry much heavier impacts as well. And I think for folks in West Maui, this was a rough one.
0: And
1: understandably so. And you get, then of course you get the immediate attention to the power, because that's the next thing that you think of the power lines and what happens with that.
0: Do we know what sparked this fire?
1: Not at this point. I have not seen it. I'm sure, you know, preliminary investigations and all of that, but no.
0: Okay.
1: Short answer is no. But that's, again, you do have, you're in a slightly different situation now post-Maui fires of a few years ago with HECO and what they do. So that sort of go-to plan is de-energizing power lines now.
0: Right. We all know power shut off.
1: It's oh,
0: PSPS.
1: Yeah,
0: right?
1: I was going to say, check your. We sometimes
0: public
1: like acronyms
0: yes.
1: a little too much, but yes, the public safety power shut off. The PSPS. But that's and that's what you want to have happen. So that was they did that on Saturday. HECO did took out electricity to more than 700 residents in and around Olowalu. Sunday morning, though, other parts of West Maui were hit with high winds, feeling gusts all around from Lahaina to Kapalua, but all around the islands as well. But some of those winds in that stretch, up to 60 miles an hour. So crews couldn't work on transmission lines, of course.
0: Sure, that's the thing. I saw that statistic that I think Jim Kelly said about 30-mile-an-hour winds. You can't send a bucket truck.

0: it's really different. And in terms of that impact, and that remains vulnerable to wildfires, especially in certain patches. You know,
1: well,
0: you just drive down that.
1: Boy, I guess we're going to learn more to talk about more of this on another day, too.
0: That's true.
1: Thanks, Bill. We appreciate you giving us the latest from Maui.
0: Mahalo.
1: That was Bill Dorman, executive editor here at Hawaii Public Radio. You can find out more of our coverage of Hurricane Nolo on our website, hawaiipublicradio.org.

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0: Continuing our reports across the Hawaiian Islands, we talk next with Chloe Jones, environment reporter for the Honolulu Star-Advertiser. She went to Kauai after Hurricane Lowell, but before the gusty winds of Nolo arrived, to find out what's happening with some hard-hit North Shore communities.
1: So that week in between the two storms, I focused on reporting on the North Shore, which was hit particularly hard with flooding due to the nearby river. And something I found, particularly in Haena, was there's a certain area where the flooding tends to all accumulate to and then sit there. And what residents have noticed over the past few floods is that the water appears to be getting more contaminated. It's producing worse smells. They're getting headaches and lightheaded feelings. And so they've noticed this getting worse over time. They're used to flooding. They know they live in a flood zone. But the concern is this contamination that's appearing to be getting worse and worse over time with each flood.
0: And is it their sense that it's because there's more development, so there's more people and there's more things to wash down?
1: Yeah, so there's a few different things that they believe are impacting it. So number one is there has been more development. More homes have been built in that flood zone, which means there's been more cesspools that have been added to that flood zone. Almost every house in that area is on a cesspool, which we know when floods happen, it kind of just pushes the sewage straight to the surface. So that's one impact. And then the second impact is that this water doesn't really have anywhere to go. So that's how it ends up just sitting there for days to weeks. So there is a drainage way that is managed by the Robinson family that used to be managed better according to the residents, but in recent years that management hasn't really been as good as in the past, and it's become full with vegetation and water has become stagnant. The land behind all these houses as well is owned by the Robinson family and is relatively unmanaged. And so with that unmanaged land, you have animal feces, you have debris, all sorts of things coming in with the flood, but then it's also stopping up any drainage pathways that may have been there.
0: And we know from the other storms that some of these torrential rains have really created their own pathways. Is that happening here, where rain that followed one path before is now choosing other paths?
1: Not in this particular area. So that actually happened closer to the double bridges in Waimea, but in this particular area in Haena, it's flooding in the usual spots, but the difference is that it has nowhere to go anymore, so it's sitting there and instead of getting pushed out. So there's a few privately owned culverts that are not big enough that are getting stopped up by debris. And then we have this drainage way by the Robinsons that is also getting stopped up. And so rather than flowing and keeping moving, the water's essentially staying stagnant and slowly either evaporating or getting absorbed into the ground, but then being near the coast, you have a high groundwater level as well. And sitting water, bacteria will just fester in that sitting water as well. So this particular area, it's not necessarily rains changing the pathway. It's more so just now water is sitting there for much longer than it used to.
0: Sure, and getting stagnant, as you said. You did reach out to the Robinsons to find out more. I mean, they're always the somewhat mysterious landowners of a lot of land on Kauai and, of course, on

0: Anyhow, what do you know? Any hints from the talking to the residents or finding out what's changed for them, if it's gone from pretty well managed to less so?
1: Not really. So I reached out to the Robinsons and got a vague reply via text message, but they hadn't confirmed or even responded to any emails or phone calls. And I just got a text message saying that they'll check with a branch. And that was about it. From the residents, they said they've seen the Robinsons there from time to time at managing land a few years ago, but that hasn't happened for a very long time. So there's a lot of unknowns just with how that land is managed and how often it is managed. The family believes, or the residents rather, believe that it's ranch land because there's cows there and they've seen it appear to be more like a ranch land. It is registered as a non-occupied residential land. So it's unclear what that land is used for at this moment, but yeah.
0: And to be clear, in the idea of cesspools, I mean, cesspools are being eliminated in other areas across their state because they are basically holes in the ground that hold sewage. So that's why a lot of them, they've been converting to septic systems. But in rural areas and areas like this, of course, it's harder and more expensive.
1: Yeah. And the bill has to fall on the homeowner. So a lot of homeowners don't have $20,000 to $50,000 to shell out for a septic system. And septic systems also aren't the best systems for flood zones because septic systems can also leach if they're getting inundated with water. So wastewater in these coastal zones, especially the rural coastal zones, is a statewide issue. And it's a really complex problem because you have to decide what wastewater system is the best. And then the expense of that is extremely high. And most residents just don't have $50,000 laying around. And it could honestly be a lot more depending on the terrain that resident lives in.
0: For sure. I know there's been some programs to help with that funding that passed the legislature and came through a foundation with Stuart Coleman. So I hope that they can access the resources that are there.
1: Yes. And I know Lindsay Friedberg, who lives in the home that I interviewed a lot in, she is hoping to reach out. A few years ago, the Hanalei Initiative had some grants going out for cesspool conversions, and so she's hoping to figure out a way to restart that grant system to get more people to convert over to some kind of wastewater system that will not be as contaminated when these floods happen.
0: Before we go away, Chloe, I was struck by your story how the people, including Friedberg, how they were talking about their fondness for the area and why they don't just flee and go someplace else. Can you touch on that?
1: Yeah, so this community in Hyena and Wainiha is extremely close. So it's a small community. Everybody just helps each other, and that's just the way it is. So all the kids are friends with each other. All the residents are friends with each other. So even right after this storm, all the residents just got up with their own chainsaws and started chainsawing people out of their homes, or they're doing their own housing assessments. For Lindsay Friedberg in particular, all of her neighbors know her situation and know the situation of the neighbors on the street. So people are reaching out, helping, asking if she needs help cleaning, dropping off food, offering childcare, all that sort of thing. So it's a really special community where the residents, it really is more like a family rather than just neighbors, where they're really there for each other. And I think having that deep of a community tie makes it really hard to leave, because it's really hard to find those kinds of communities these days.
0: That was Chloe Jones, environment reporter for the Honolulu Star-Advertiser, sharing the recovery of the close-knit Kauai communities still recovering from flooding from multiple storms. Find her story online at staradvertiser.com.

0: This is The Conversation. I'm Robbie Dingman, in for Catherine Cruz. Now for something a little different, poetry.
1: چرا توقف کنم؟ چرا؟ پرنده ها به جستجوی جانب آبی رفتند. Why should I stop? Why? Birds in search of blue expanses. The horizon is vertical. The horizon is vertical and the movement resembles a fountain. And at the limits of perception, luminous plants revolve. The earth at its approach arrives at repetition, and wells of air became escape tunnels of connection. And the day is an expanse that cannot be contained within the narrow imagination of the newspaper war.
0: That is a poem read by Iranian artist Leila Sayedzadeh. It's part of an exhibit at Shangri-La Museum of Islamic Art, Culture, and Design. It's called Bird in Search of Blue Expanses. Here to talk about it is HBR's culture and arts reporter Cassie Ordonio. Welcome, Cassie.
2: Good morning. Thanks for having me.
0: What a story. Just jump right into it. It's so interesting. There's so many facets of this story. Tell me about what attracted you to it.
2: It's mostly about Layla's immigrant experience of migrating from Tehran, which is the capital of Iran, to the U.S., and how she uses her art to really tie it back into home. And, you know, she had her artists in residency at Shangri-La, which is on Oahu's South Shore. But her artists in residency kind of came at a time when, you know, the U.S. basically launched airstrikes in Iran, damaging, you know, all of these historic buildings and some cultural textiles as over there as well. And so, you know, a lot of the artwork was inspired by that, and also her being in the diaspora. And here's her talking about how her art pieces are woven together with a collection of poetry, weaving, and sculptures.
1: So where we are is a Moroccan room, which is a part of the museum, and how the architecture of it really reminds me of Persian miniature paintings that you see like a frontal flat perspective, and then you see multiple layers of like the garden, indoor, outdoor, but there's no depths or vanishing points similar to Western paintings. So I got the opportunity to recreate something like that. So even though the work is the installation, from where you enter the room, you are facing a frontal view, but then it divides to multiple layers. First you see the hand-woven blue textile, but then in a backdrop you see some like carpets with different perspectives. Some of them you will see with the bird view, and then some fragments of tiles from the collection of museum which belongs to Safavid period from Isfahan, Iran. And then you see two doors that opens towards to the garden at the backdrop. And then as you walk, and if you return to the other side, you see the ocean and the sky. Sort of like try to create a metaphor for the audience.
0: When was she last home?
2: 9 years ago, actually. Yeah. So, and because of the complications of, you know, this conflict between the U.S. and Iran, it kind of is complicated for her to go home. I mean, when it was announced in February that the U.S. launched those airstrikes in Iran, she called her family immediately to check on them. They are okay, but, you know, it's just kind of a way that she can take control of the situation through her art and remember what it's like going back home. I do want to chat about the centerpiece of her exhibit, because a lot of her skills was actually learned by her mother, who taught her the dyeing process, or the coloring of the fabric.
0: Yes.
2: So in the middle of the exhibit in the Moroccan Gallery of Shangri-La, you kind of see this hanging woven painting, and it kind of supposed to depict the landscapes and the water and fragments of color and light. And she drew inspiration from the mountainous regions of Tehran, where she's from, but also the landscape in New York, where it's more flat, it's more city. And then she remembers, like, when she first moved there, people were just speaking English, and she had to get used to that. And then also, there's you see a little bit of Hawaii in there as well. But her process is actually different than what she's used to. So she would actually paint on individual threads and then weave it together, and it comes and reemerges as something new. And that's very different because she's hand painting it rather than dyeing it. So I thought that was a very interesting part of that process.
0: And so that's how it makes it seem like it's floating in the air when you look at it?
2: Basically, but the threads all come together as like this one kind of, it kind of looks like a curtain, but it's like kind of swirling in different places where it kind of looks like a mountain range. And depending on where you stand, it almost looks like you have like a bird's eye view of like the water. Yeah, it's a very beautiful piece. And then also, you know, that centerpiece isn't also alone as well. You also see the Persian rugs that is part of the collection of Shangri-La. And then the other part of it, which is kind of the heartbreaking part, are the shattered textile fragments. And that's supposed to represent the videos that Layla saw on social media when the U.S. airstrikes happened. And she saw these textiles shattered and crumbled on the ground. And these fragments are already in Shangri-La's collection because of Doris Duke. And so she kind of wanted that represented in her piece to kind of remind museum goers, this is what's happening back home in my country.
0: So her inspiration, you were saying, comes from her own country, but also from Shangri-La.
2: Yeah. And so her inspiration did come from Shangri-La. And while she says she's in an unfamiliar place that's not Iran, there's some familiarity in the museum.
1: It really feels that I'm home, but then when I turn my head, I see the ocean. And it makes me like overwhelmed that where I am, I don't know even if I can answer that where is home. Of course, home is back Tehran and the mountains of Tehran and where my mom is. I feel like each time I make something, I'm trying to just like, you know, push back all the barriers and create something that shows the beauty and the sense of the environment, like the geography that I grew up. It is so tough, especially right now, because there's so many difficulties, and sometimes I feel like it's impossible. But then when I'm making art, I feel like I have more ownership and I can create the thing that I really long for. So maybe it is inside my work, I feel, and I can carry it with myself. I can, similar to my lifestyle as an immigrant, I can fold the textiles in a suitcase and, you know, like carry it wherever I'm going to the other side of the ocean, and install it and create the other world inside another world. And then as I'm gone, the work is gone too. So it's like it was not there. So I think I'm carrying it. I'm carrying my homeland within me, within the textiles that I'm creating.
0: Tell us about the bird.
2: I'll let Naveed Najafi talk about the bird, and he's a curator of the exhibit.
3: Within Persian mythology as well, bird imagery is very predominant. It's a very common symbol. And oftentimes in Iran, we call people who are travelers or who are migrating, we refer to them as birds. These things kept sort of evolving as we were talking about it. And you know, the title, again, it doesn't suggest simply a journey toward one final destination, right? It's more about movement. It's about orientation and learning to inhabit more than one perspective. So it's also through this experience, the artist was able to kind of learn more about themselves.
0: How long is the exhibit up for?
2: It's going to be up until February of next year.
0: Great. Thanks so much, Cassie, for sharing this with us. We appreciate it.
2: Thanks for having me.
0: That was HPR's culture and arts reporter, Cassie Ordonio. You can read more of her story at hawaiipublicradio.org and tune in to Morning Edition tomorrow to hear her feature.

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0: Now we fly across the island to the Pearl Harbor Aviation Museum, which has a new director of restoration and large artifacts. Matt Voigt now leads the department, transferring over from the Smithsonian National Air and Space Museum. For Voigt, it's a new role, but his mission remains the same, preserving the stories left behind on historic aircraft. HPR's Kevin Allen caught up with Voigt in his workshop, where he plans to hang aircraft from the ceiling and allow visitors the chance to see the restoration process in action. Voigt starts us off by describing a beat-up B-17 that sits in the center of the room.
1: So we can look at this airplane and find out a lot about what happened to it the day it went down in the swamp just by looking at the aircraft. The first thing we can do is they're coming down to ditch into the swamp and you envision a perfect landing. Well, that probably didn't happen because if you look at this wingtip, it's curled up. So this wingtip probably hit first and drug a little bit. It bent the wingtip. You can come in and see underneath. We have our national insignia of the time, the roundel.
2: Oh, wow, yeah.
1: And the thing about the roundel is at that time, they were switching from red in the middle to just white in the middle because there was a lot of confusion between Japanese markings and American markings, and they said, no, it's too close. We need to change that. We need to get rid of that red circle. And so when you look at this one, there's no red circle. But if you look over on the fuselage, there's remnants of a red circle. So what's the story with that? I mean, that's a whole mystery to solve in itself. Why do we not have a red circle or any remnants? Does that mean when it was in the swamp, was it a decal and the decal dissolved off?
2: Right.
1: Was it paint that dissolved off? Had they already removed the decal before and they were in the process of changing the insignia when this thing went on a mission? Mm-hmm. So this is all the things we can learn from this. And just, yeah, this is the cool thing about restoration is you can look at all of this stuff and have the honor and the privilege of discovering things and then trying to figure them out. You know, it's not a bad day when you walk in and there's a Val and a B-17 in the hangar.
3: The fun of it is getting to know an airplane, learning what systems are in it, what idiosyncrasies. You know, you can do this over here on this airplane, but you can't do that with this one because you'll get hurt if you do that. You know, and so knowing the different technologies, seeing the different technologies throughout, anything from a World War I aircraft up to, a modern day aircraft, seeing all the different technologies and then seeing some of the consistencies that have carried through all the way from the beginning up to now on how things were established 120 years ago. And now we're doing that exact same thing that hasn't faded. That's really interesting.
2: Well, can you give us an example?
3: Sure. Using cotter pins to safety bolts so they don't turn. You could go back and find a World War I airplane, and they did the same thing. You know,
2: it just worked.
3: It just worked, and there's not an airplane out there that doesn't have a cotter pin on it.
2: And so now talking about your work, for people who aren't aware, right, what restoration and preservation and kind of what your work entails, can you describe what, you know, your job or your work is like?
3: So basically, you'll get a aircraft, some type of artifact related to aircraft, and from there you want to try to get a sense of what you have and what type of condition it is in. And you'll initially do a condition report and then send it to maybe the curator or somebody to review and say, yeah, okay, that's interesting. This is what we want to do with it, you know, and then you'll take it from there. And it's kind of up to you to figure out, okay, how are we going to get that from here to there? Because sometimes it's a long pull, you know, you can see that, well, we're going to have to strip all the paint off this airplane and we're going to have to go through and treat any corrosion, get the metal nice and clean, get it prepped, get it painted, get the markings on. So it's a long process. And in that process, you really become the object. You know, it's your baby, you know. And so when you go in there, it really helps to think like that because you want to do your best job. And so when you're going to go in and treat the corrosion on it or fix a broken piece of glass or anything like that, you want to do your best work.
2: And, you know, we're talking about it in the hangar, and I think it is a really symbolic thing in the hangar and the glass windows. You know, you can see the bullet holes from the original attack on Pearl Harbor. And you were mentioning how a lot of times you want to make sure that you are keeping these aircrafts in actual kind of their original condition after the attack, right? Like, you're not gussing them up. You're not giving them a whole brand new paint of coat. You want to make sure that they look like they did to tell the story that they had. And can you just expand on that for me?
3: You definitely want to try to hold up the provenance of the aircraft. And, you know, a provenance can be anything like, well, it was sitting here on December 7th. Nothing happened to it, and there was nobody in it, and it didn't fire any guns. But just the fact that it was here, that's important, because that there's no other airplane that you can say that about. Actually, in this case, I think there's two other airplanes that exist.
2: Well, that's not a lot.
3: But you know, that gives you a sense of, you know, maintenance. We don't want to destroy this. We want to be really careful with this and keep what evidence we have, because this isn't just for us. Well, this is also for the visitors, because it's in the end, it's their artifacts. It's the people of the United States that paid for these things, or the people of Japan that paid for the vowels and the Kates and the Zeros. And so it doesn't belong to us per se. We're just caretakers for it. And when we're looking at this stuff, we want to make sure we do our best job to represent it, so that a person 100 years from now can look at the documentation and go out and look at the airplane and say, oh yeah, look at that. There it is. That's interesting, you know. When you look at the aircraft here, like I was telling you about the B-17, you're able to, by looking at enough of the aircraft, put a picture of together for people to tell them, okay, we know that probably when this airplane went in, it hit the left wing first and bent the left wing tip up. We also know that when we look at all the bullet marks on it, that they were attacked from several different directions, because like I showed you, you can see that some bullets came from one direction while others came from another. And then, you know, you can talk about, well, we had 10 people on this aircraft when it went in to the swamp, and they all got out and they all walked away. And so when that happened, you know, what was their experience on that coming in to realize, okay, we're going to have to set this airplane down somewhere. Where are we going to set it down? Right over there, right in that swamp. So they set it down in the swamp, and now they've all got to climb out of it. First, they're worried about getting out of the airplane. First, they're worried about surviving the crash. Then they're worried about getting out of the airplane. And when they get out of the airplane, now they're worried that the aircraft that have been strafing them aren't coming back anymore. And hopefully they're not coming back. And then we don't know where we are. We're in the jungle. What else is in the jungle? We don't know. So there's a lot of, you know, you can then try to put yourself in that person's frame of mind just by understanding that it got shot down and here's what we found, and that evidence supports some of their descriptions. So then you can take it that the rest of their descriptions and probably say, yeah, I think they're probably pretty accurate with what they're saying, you know?
2: So I have a Ford Focus, a 2012 Ford Focus, and even then, sometimes finding parts for that car is nearly impossible. What is it like when you're trying to find a specific part or a specific section of a aircraft that is just no longer accessible or easy to find at all? Do you guys make it yourselves, or how do you guys come to a solution? You know, say something's missing a bolt or a rivet and you just need it?
3: Well, first of all, a lot of the smaller things like bolts and rivets, you can still get the same things. Actually, though, when we take a bolt out, we try to substitute, if we have to substitute the bolt there, we try to substitute it with a period correct bolt, because even though you can get the same bolt, the finish on the bolt will look different. Like they used to be sort of a silver color back then. Now it's more of a gold color for a bolt. So yeah, and that's not going to look right when you put it back together. But that is, you can still find parts Thankfully, at the end of World War II, there were people who went out and bought up lots and lots of parts. They did it for a more utility reason, because they were buying up a lot of military aircraft to use as crop dusters and supply airplanes and things, you know, utility type aircraft that they could use. They weren't necessarily done to restore like we do today. Right. And then, you know, they said, hey, we'll take all the parts we can get. And they would just go take them, get them off our hands, or give us $5,000 for the entire hangar's worth of parts or something like that. And so that happened. And over the years, those parts have been passed down from one person to the next person. Somebody goes in and buys all their stock, and you just keep going. And then that person bought this stock and this stock, collects them all together, put them all together. And then you get 20 years down the road, and that guy's tired of doing this. And so he'll sell half of his stuff to one guy and half of his stuff to the other guy. And then all those parts that came with that, now they're all intermixed, and they're not necessarily all the parts on this half as on this half. And so there's that part of it. So.
2: Well, you're a month into this role, and I like to ask this to anyone who's coming into a new role, but what would you like to do in your time here? I mean, is there any big projects or any changes you would like to make, you know, as the new director of restoration and large artifact collection?
3: I want to support the museum's mission 100%. And so the way I can do that is the maintenance and the upkeep of the aircraft and large artifacts, and bring them up to a certain standard. We have some things we need to get caught up on, because the weather has been hard on the aircraft and we've been a little understaffed. And so now we have more people, build up a larger volunteer force, build up teams that would adopt aircraft and say, okay, this is ours. We'll gladly look at this and clean it and make it look nice every day, or you know, once a week or something, you know, once a month even would be better than what is happening. So my goal would be that also, to turn the restoration area into an area that the visitors will be able to learn from directly by talking to the staff and the volunteers, interact with the volunteers. I think people like doing that, and I think that's been a goal here, and we've been working towards that, and that's why we're rearranging the shop and making it a more friendly spot for visitors.
0: That was Matt Voigt, the new director of restoration and large artifacts at the Pearl Harbor Aviation Museum, and he spoke with HBR's Kevin Allen.

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Tomorrow we hear from residents of Hawaii Island about how multiple storms have been taking a toll. Got an idea or a question? 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I'm Robbie Dingman. 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
1: Good afternoon. It's All Things Considered on Hawaii Public Radio. I'm Mike Machado. It's 12:18. A fast-spreading brush fire in West Maui's Oluwalu area led to evacuations and power outages over the weekend. As HPR's Catherine Kluwit-Paktor reports, the fire is 95% contained, but fire crews are still monitoring hot spots.
2: The brush fire in Oluwalu Village was reported around 2 p.m. on Saturday. Crews battled the blaze into the evening as it spread quickly, fueled by high winds from Hurricane Nolo. Residents had to evacuate the area, and shelters opened up in Lahaina and Kihei. By Saturday night, the fire had burned more than 100 acres and was about 40% contained. A portion of Honoapi'ilani Highway closed on Saturday, leaving drivers stuck in backed-up traffic. The smoke, high winds, and road closure brought concern to many Lahaina residents who experienced similar conditions during the 2023 wildfire, as they shared on social media. Hawaiian Electric de-energized power lines near the fire for safety, leaving more than 700 Oluwalu residents without electricity Saturday night. Early Sunday morning, severe weather conditions prompted more outages, extending from Lahaina to Kapalua. About 10,000 impacted customers in West Maui were advised they would likely be out of power until at least later today. Dangerous winds over 60 miles an hour on Sunday prevented electric crews from working on the lines to restore power. It also halted helicopters from safely dropping water on the fire by air, while the fire department continued to work on the ground. No structural damages or injuries were reported from the fire. Catherine Kluwit-Paktol, HPR News.
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4: This is All Things Considered from NPR News. I'm Sasha Pfeiffer.
0: And I'm Juana Summers. The Trump administration is weakening another Biden-era effort to make cars more fuel efficient. It is rolling back fuel efficiency standards for new cars made in the next 5 years. The administration says this will make cars cheaper, but critics say there are a lot of hidden costs. Here to talk about it all is cars and energy reporter Willa Rubin. Hey there.
5: Hello.
0: Willa, just start by telling us, what are these fuel efficiency standards?
5: Yeah, so these are the CAFE standards. That's what they're called. They are the Corporate Average Fuel Economy Standards. They've been around since the 70s, and these are government regulations which give car makers a target for how fuel efficient, on average, all their new passenger cars and trucks should be. And to hit that target, that meant that companies could make more electric vehicles and cleaner gas-powered cars to balance out big trucks and SUVs. Now, under Biden, these standards were pretty high. The goal was that 5 years from now, new car fleets would average about 50 miles to the gallon and get about 2% more efficient every year.
0: So what's the new standard?
5: The numbers are smaller. The average for new fleets is just under 35 miles to the gallon. And fuel efficiency only has to rise by up to 1% a year.
0: Why does the Trump administration want to do this?
5: Well, they're using the key word of the moment: affordability. The administration has said fuel efficiency technologies drive up car sticker prices. They say the new standards will trim prices by $1,300 on average. And some manufacturers have praised the administration's move here. I heard from the Alliance for Automotive Innovation. It's a trade group that represents big automakers like Ford, Stellantis, and General Motors. Their president, John Bozzella, said the previous standards, quote, effectively required a switchover to electric vehicles that was out of step with market realities and customer demand. He called the new rules, quote, an appropriate course correction. But critics point out that lower fuel efficiency means you're filling up your tank more often. And by the way, a gallon of gas today costs almost $4.50. That's today's national average, according to AAA. Climate advocates, of course, have said this ignores the less obvious costs of things like more pollution, more health problems, maybe even long-term business problems for car companies.
6: Well, I mean, how could this be bad for car companies? Don't they make just a ton of money on big gas-guzzling vehicles?
5: Oh, they do. Yeah, exactly. But long-term, I've also talked to economists who say, yes, we buy big cars in the U.S., but globally, there is a ton of momentum for electric vehicles. Sue Helper is an economist at Case Western Reserve University. She studies the auto industry, and she warns that scaling back the CAFE standards could hurt automakers in the long run.
7: Because it slows progress to where everybody knows the industry is eventually going, then we make our auto companies less competitive. We give them less practice in making the cars that both Americans will want in the future and that the rest of the world will want.
5: And in fact, if American car makers are less invested in making EVs, that could let China continue taking the lead in this burgeoning global market.
6: But each administration is changing the standards here, which I imagine would create a lot of uncertainty for these car companies, yeah?
5: Yeah, totally, in a couple of ways. One is that this rollback, it could all get challenged in the courts. Also, we'll have a new president in about 2 years, so the standards, of course, could change again. Plus, all of this comes on top of other question marks for car makers around tariffs. So bottom line, automakers are kind of being whipsawed by all these factors they can't control, but they need to make decisions years in advance to decide which models to build, which factories to design, and all this uncertainty does not leave a great roadmap to work with.
6: NPR's Willa Rubin, thank you.
5: Thank you.
4: A bill to reform college sports is about to clear its biggest hurdle yet. The Senate is expected to vote later today on the Protect College Sports Act. The bill's supporters say it will help tame what they call a Wild West era for college sports. It's expected to pass in the Senate with a bipartisan

0: This is NPR News.
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2: This is HPR 1 at 1229. I'm Mike Machado. Hurricane Noah caused less destruction than expected this weekend, but as HPR's Savannah Harriman Pote reports from Hawaii Island, the lingering impacts go beyond physical damages.
3: Across Hawaii Island, huge downed trees with tangles of exposed roots line the roadways. Power lines still dip to the ground in places, and orange cones dot piles of rubble. This damage did not come from Hurricane Nolo. It's a reminder of the island's other recent disasters, Hurricane Lala, an earthquake, and back-to-back Kona Lows, as residents steeled themselves this weekend for yet another storm. Friday morning, Britta Jacobson loaded up her Chevy with supplies and drove from her home in Na'alehu to Manuka State Park near Ocean View.
4: I've got my little container of food and I've got water and everything in the truck.
3: During Lala, the road out of Jacobson's subdivision, Greensands, was completely washed out. Jacobson was worried that if Nolo hit with the same force, she could get trapped at home.

0: those flood waters just literally took the pavement off the road.
1: She decided not to go to a shelter at the Na'alehu Elementary School gym in case the entire community was cut off again.
0: Na'alehu tends to flood on both sides of the town, and I have my younger son in Ocean View who suffers from like anxiety and stress and et cetera. And so I thought I'd go at least be available to help him.
1: Jacobson spent Friday night at a shelter in Ocean View, then took a chance on Saturday and headed home, only for flooding to close roads around Na'alehu that evening. Public works crews were able to reopen the road on Sunday. Elsewhere on the island, emergency officials closed the mountain pass between Waimea and Hawi due to 74-mile-per-hour gusts. In rainy Honoka'a, the Honwanji mission posted a notice outside its temple to let people know its weekly community meal was canceled. It offered a simple explanation: hurricane, spelled out in big black letters. On the Kona side, it was hard to imagine a powerful storm was lingering fewer than 200 miles off the coast. The sky was blue above Holualoa on Saturday, a historic art village on the slopes of Hualalai. People milled about the town's galleries and boutiques, which were mostly open for business. Behind the counter at Petals and Provisions, store owner Mandy Cooperson wrapped up a flower arrangement for a customer. The store sells protea from Ocean View, anthurium and orchids from Hilo, and snapdragons and foxgloves from Waimea.
2: For the most part, we source everything on island and all over the island.
1: Ahead of Lala, Cooperson closed her storefront and another boutique she has in town to ensure her employees' safety. Her building then lost power during the storm and had to stay closed for 3 days. Between the loss of goods, including highly perishable fresh flowers, and income from customers, Cooperson estimated Lala cost her businesses at least $10,000. This time, Cooperson had decided to stay open as weather allowed. Customers filtered through the shop as the sun shone overhead, but Cooperson wasn't at ease.
2: It feels like a constant tug of whether I'm making the right decision or not.
1: The impact of Hawaii Island's disaster-packed year isn't just visible in the landscape. It's visible in the faces of the people who live here, and it echoes in their voices when they wearily wonder aloud, "What's next?" While Nolo largely spared the island this weekend, no one is quite ready to let their guard down. Reporting from Hawaii Island, Savannah Herman-Pote, HBR News.
3: Rising oil prices have made travel and vacations to Hawaii more expensive. That's a big problem for tourism, the state's number one industry. The impacts of artificial intelligence on business and society are also causing economic worries. But those problems won't be solved in Hawaii. Paul Brubaker is the principal of TZ Economics.
4: Hawaii's got big problems. It's never recovered fully from the pandemic. It keeps getting beatdowns. Most recently, a biological beatdown was bad enough, but now we've had geophysical events like the Maui wildfires and more recently tropical cyclonic events that are associated with El Nino. And on top of that, our leadership in Hawaii is celebrating the fact that we're going to have fewer tourists. Whoop-dee-freaking-do. So, just look at the tax revenue forecast for the next decade. No increase.
3: Brubaker added that while people in Hawaii should be concerned about what's going on in the world, should also wonder who will be left in the islands if current economic trends continue. UH Economic Research Organization says most of this year's expected Hawaii economic growth isn't happening, for three reasons: tariff price inflation, wartime oil prices, and a succession of tropical storms. At one time, tariffs were the main concern. Then the Iran war sent fuel bills skyrocketing. The numerous storms have disrupted commerce. Many local businesses were hit in all these ways and have delayed expansion plans until better times. Uehiro says that we had 3% economic growth last year. This year, we'll be lucky to get growth of 0.5%. You don't have to lose your roof or crops to be deeply affected by what's been blowing through. Hawaii's biggest insurance underwriter has raised hurricane insurance premiums an average of 29% in the past year, with some premiums up 50% and others with single-wall homes denied renewal altogether. It's going to be hard. Mahalo for listening to HPR One. I'm Mike Machado. It's 12:35.
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6: From NPR News, this is All Things Considered. I'm Sasha Pfeiffer.
7: And I'm Juana Summers. Choosing the right school for your child can be a difficult decision, but it can be even more complicated if your child's Black. Janisha Watts is a staff writer at The Atlantic and also the mother of a son approaching school age. She shares her experience in a piece titled, Why I Am Sending My Black Son to Private School, and she joins us now. Welcome.
8: Thank you. Thank you for having me.
7: So we're having this conversation on the heels of a lot of fierce debate about this story that landed in the New York Times magazine. It was written by your friend, Nicole Hannah-Jones. But I want to start this conversation talking about your experience. You grew up in Lexington, Kentucky, and you received what you describe in your piece as an abysmal education. How did that factor in to how you're raising and thinking about educating your son?
8: I guess one thing I want to say, too, is just this is from my experience from Lexington, from my personal experience. But I will say that by the time I graduated high school and I attended community college, I was behind. I discovered that I was behind in English, math. I didn't know a lot of, like, some of the basic things that you should know, I guess. For me, it's just a situation of where I've always just been extremely insecure about my education. Mm-hmm. It's just something that just haunted me. So, like, even now, and as a staff writer at The Atlantic, I get very insecure or stressed out by coming across like I may don't know certain information. Yeah. With my son, I just never wanted him to experience what I experienced of, you know, just not knowing or just feeling like you're not smart enough or not picking up on, like, certain social cues or cultural cues.
7: 10 years ago, Nicole Hannah-Jones wrote a cover story for the New York Times Magazine. It was called Choosing a School for My Daughter in a Segregated City, and it charts the decision that she and her husband made to send their daughter to what they describe as a high-poverty, all-Black school in New York. And I just want to just be direct here. I am not a parent, but I do remember when that article came out, it was this big topic of debate among my friends, especially my Black friends, and I wonder if you had a similar experience.
8: I think Nicole is probably one of the most courageous journalists of our times, and she's an incredible journalist. Yeah. And I think that what she was doing was, I mean, I thought it was incredible. And I don't want to speak for Nicole,
7: of course.
8: I just love the idea of thinking about the community as a whole.
7: In your article, you acknowledge that being able to choose a school is a, quote, mark of status. Many parents do not have that option. But you do. Tell me what factors you weighed when choosing to educate your son in the private school system.
8: The biggest factors for me was the education and also the diversity and the rigor of the program. So, I mean, he's still in preschool, but I just wanted to make sure that he was surrounded by diversity. I wanted it to be organic.
7: Janisha, our educational backgrounds are really different. I grew up in Missouri, and I attended overwhelmingly white private Catholic schools my whole life. And I would say I got what people would say is a conventionally good education, a great education from a school with great ratings. But I have to say, it was also a super lonely experience. There weren't a lot of other kids that looked like me in my classes. Do you worry about that when you think about educating your son?
8: Yeah, I definitely don't want him to only be the only Black boy. Like, I want there to be other Black and brown kids. So I do want him to see other people to look like him. I do remember, like, a couple weeks ago, he came home and he told me he wanted straight hair.
7: Mm.
8: And I was horrified. And it's not like his school doesn't, I mean, he sees a lot of people that look like him. But, you know, it's just something I had to, like, kind of sit with for a couple days.
7: We should talk about the gender factor here, too, because you are raising a Black son in this country. Why do you think it is that many of our young Black boys, our Black men, are failed by this country's public education system?
8: I think I can, from my experience with my son, I can say sometimes that teachers can bring their own biases when they are working with Black children, or they can make assumptions. So I've had experiences when my son was, like, maybe 1 year old, and a teacher used, like, aggressive language when she was describing his behavior. But I was like, wait, he's one. So I think that's just the lens of how they just viewed him in this country.
7: If you could sit down across the table from another Black parent who is wrestling with what is undoubtedly just a really hard choice, what advice might you give them?
8: I will say that whatever decision you make is going to be a hard one. I don't believe it's a right or wrong decision, but I think that it's just like you have to kind of like live with it. And even though it's selfish, you have to think about, you know, what you think will work best for your child. And it's sometimes it may hurt you because, you know, other kids may be left behind, you know, like, you know, you see other kids like struggle.
7: Yeah.
8: So I think it just, it's hard. It's a hard, it's very, very hard.
7: Janisha Watts is a staff writer at The Atlantic. Thank you so much for joining us.
8: Oh, thank you. Thank you for having me.
9: Poverty hit a record low overall in the U.S. last year, but U.S. seniors are an exception to that good news. For 5 years running, poverty has been up for that group. NPR's Jennifer Ludden reports on a new survey that aims to figure out what's going on.
10: The latest federal data on poverty is from last year, but the economy, inflation, prices, interest rates, it's changing fast. The AARP Foundation has started surveying low-income older adults every quarter to see how they're coping, and it includes people in the crucial years before retirement.
11: We are seeing people 50 to 64 by every single measure in a more precarious position.
10: Claire Casey is president of AARP Foundation, the philanthropic affiliate of AARP.
11: 60-plus percent saying that they're worried about paying for food. Over 40% saying they ran out of food in the last month.
10: Most say they don't have enough savings to cover a $500 emergency expense. And just under a third report a significant drop in household income in the previous 3 months. Casey says what may be a small crisis for many, say a car breaks down or a family member needs childcare, can be devastating for older, low-wage workers.
11: You're much more likely to end up in the long-term unemployed, and you're much more likely to end up in a job that makes less than the one you were in.
10: The foundation's surveys show more older adults this year are taking on a second job. But Casey says it's clear during what's supposed to be peak earning years, many low-wage workers struggle to save up much at all for retirement. Census Bureau data shows that Social Security helps keep millions out of poverty, but even for those doing okay, rising costs are difficult.
12: I am hauling out my savings to make up the deficits that I have.
10: Ken Heidemann is 67 and lives in Nashua, New Hampshire. His budget deficit is from things like gas, which spiked after the U.S. started the war with Iran.
12: And that translates to probably $90 or $100 more a month for that. Groceries, another $100 for that.
10: And those are just the price hikes that are easy to see.
12: When everything is going up, in a way, it can be like the frog in the boiling pot of water. You don't really see how bad it is until you get up to the cash register and say, well, how did that happen?
10: Heidemann worries his situation may get worse because he doesn't see the cost of living getting better anytime soon. Jennifer Ludden, NPR News.

This is The World. I'm Aaron Schachter. The Ukrainian capital Kyiv came under sustained assault today. Russia used jet-powered drones to strike the center of the city, including Ukraine's National Academy of Sciences. Office workers were seen scrambling down the exterior of the ornate 19th century building as flames engulfed it. A Ukrainian journalist